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The Agony Scene, Eagles of Death Metal, and Annihilator there. So let's skip the nostalgia and get back to some current and new releases, shall we? BMU, Bad Mothers Union with God Intercom. The radio edit is gonna go into some Bambi with No Eyes, No Love, and we'll have Molly Vulpine wrap up that set for us. You're a fad. 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
1: Hey, it's Michael O'Kane. It's the 17th of July, and here's what happened on this day in music. In 2019, Snow Patrol's ballad, Chasing Cars, was named the most played song of the 21st century on UK radio. Originally released in 2006, the love-struck ballad nearly reached number one in the UK, but remained in the chart for an astonishing 4 years. Runner-up went to Black Eyed Peas' I Got a Feeling, and third place was Pharrell's Happy. Here's two for you, Take That fans out there. In 1993, Take That had their first UK number one with Pray. And only 2 years later, in 1995, Robbie Williams officially announced he was going to be leaving Take That. Announcing his leaving of the band in the middle of their world tour, as a solo artist, Robbie went on to have 7 UK number one singles, and all but one of his 14 studio albums reaching number one. And lastly, in 1965, King Records released Papa's Got a Brand New Bag by the one and only James Brown. The track went on to sell over 2 million copies worldwide and received a Grammy Award for Best Rhythm and Blues Recording. And if you're celebrating your birthday today, you share with country music star Luke Bryan and Tom Fletcher, guitarist, vocalist, now YouTuber with McFly, who in 2004 had the UK number one single with Colours in Her Hair. Fletcher was born on this day in 1985. My name's Michael O'Kane, and that was what happened on this day in music.
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4: 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I'm your host, DJ. Next up, we have The Stolen Moans. Bard-inspired treachery, chaos and heartbreak. Minus 10,000 hours with Wolf Whistle will follow it up, and Let's Have Bad Luck from Hawk, HAVVK. 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

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Knifebear have a fantastic video, directed and all done by Chloe, from what I understand. Hey, where did you get those antlers is the tune, and that is up next. And because I often quote the Night Watchman rule, I like to play the song from time to time so you know where the rule come from and what it's based on. So Maximum Firepower will follow it up. This is the Mosh Pit here on 103.2 Dublin City FM. 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

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I was checking off names and I came late to dinner. 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Brothers and sisters, rejoice and repent. 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

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You and me are missing.

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Happy birthday to the Mosh Pit. It's been 19 fantastic years. Let's hope there's 19 more. When this show was Thursday Night Drama, it was hosted by Dan and Dave. The last song they played before me and Pam took over was Safe Home by Anthrax. And it kind of, it was the last song we played that first show, and it has been the last song I've played every birthday show since, so it's somewhat of a sentimental favourite and the only real way to finish the show. This has been The Mosh Pit on 103.2 Dublin City FM, online dublincityfm.ie. I've been your host, DJ. Hope you enjoyed the show. Hope you come back next week for more of the same, but different. And until then, folks, thanks for tuning in the past 19 years. Be kind and be cool.

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1: Hiya, I'm Megan McRury, and this is Loving and Listening Live, your go-to guide to the hottest live concerts in Dublin. We are keeping it Irish for this one. Blessed be our music. Let's see who we got. Kicking this off with, you already know, Dermot Kennedy, along with special guests Amble and Aaron Rowe. Three big Irish names all in one night, playing in the Aviva July 11th and 12th. This makes Dermot the first Irish solo artist to play not one, but two gigs in this iconic venue. Followed by D10, and I'm not talking about Ballyferment, I'm talking about December 10. The new and exciting Irish and British boy band that's been popping off everywhere. Super talented with a very bright future ahead of them, and they are in the National Stadium on July 21st. Finishing off with no other than the Wolftones, the iconic Irish band that's made its music a staple in our culture. They keep trying to leave, but we won't let them. No farewell tours while I'm around. Playing in the Three Arena, July 3rd and 4th and 24th and 25th. The Irish are completely taking over the rest of July, as we should. Let's get our summer, people. I'm Meg, and that was Loving and Listening Live.
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5: Good morning, happy Friday, and hopefully you're all set for another big weekend in Dublin. 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Gerard will be speaking to Mairead Hughes about his career so far and his upcoming gigs, including the Paddy Power Comedy Festival at the Ivy Gardens from Thursday 23rd to Sunday 26th of July. All the details on ppcomedyfestival.com, and you can hear this great chat in just a little bit. Plus, it's the end of an unreal 2026 FIFA World Cup in the US, Canada and Mexico. The All-Ireland Senior Hurling Final takes place between Galway and Limerick. Nations Championship Rugby as Ireland take on New Zealand. One of the biggest golfing majors takes place with the Open, and of course there's World Match Play Darts in Blackpool. A busy weekend of sporting action. We'll be looking ahead to it with Stephen Kenny, the host of Dublin City FM Sports Zone, in just a little bit. It's all on the way over the next 2 hours of music and conversation. It's Friday's Good Morning Dublin. We've got Gavin James and Neo coming up in just a sec. We start though with a proper rock anthem from Queen. It's Dublin's

Hiya, I'm Megan McRury, and this is Loving and Listening Live, your go-to guide to the hottest live concerts in Dublin. We are keeping it Irish for this one. Blessed be our music. Let's see who we got. Kicking this off with, you already know, Dermot Kennedy, along with special guests Amble and Aaron Rowe. Three big Irish names all in one night, playing in the Aviva July 11th and 12th. This makes Dermot the first Irish solo artist to play not one, but two gigs in this iconic venue. Followed by D10, and I'm not talking about Ballyferment, I'm talking about December 10. The new and exciting Irish and British boy band that's been popping off everywhere. Super talented with a very bright future ahead of them, and they are in the National Stadium on July 21st. Finishing off with no other than the Wolftones, the iconic Irish band that's made its music a staple in our culture. They keep trying to leave, but we won't let them. No farewell tours while I'm around. Playing in the Three Arena, July 3rd and 4th and 24th and 25th. The Irish are completely taking over the rest of July, as we should. Let's get our summer, people. I'm Meg, and that was Loving and Listening Live.

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0: Dublin City FM, playing more of the music you love. It's Good Morning Dublin for Friday morning, the 17th of July. Stephen Davey here. We are taking you through until midday. As always, big chats, big tunes, all sorted, and plenty of great bits and pieces to get you ready for the weekend. But see if you can figure out the answer to our head record right now. Half of women across Dublin say they refuse to do this without makeup on. What are we talking about? Half of women across Dublin refuse to do this without any makeup on. If you can figure it out, text or WhatsApp is how you can get in touch. And of course, you'll find us too at Dublin City FM on social media. Go ahead, slide in the DMs if you reckon you know the answer to our head record this morning. We will tell you what the answer is before 11 o'clock. But in just a second, looking ahead to a massive weekend of sports, Stephen Kenny joins us, along with music from Codaline and BB Rexha.
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0: Coming back for a farewell tour later this year and one last album. It's Codaline and The One on Good Morning Dublin here on Dublin City FM. Stephen Daly with you. Hopefully your morning is going well. And we're looking forward to a big weekend. But of course, with a weekend comes another massive sporting calendar. It's the end of an unreal 2026 FIFA World Cup. We'll be looking ahead to the final, talking about the All-Ireland Senior Hurling Final too, as Galway meet Limerick. Nations Championship Rugby, with Ireland taking on the All Blacks. The Open in golf, the Match Play Darts in Blackpool. It is all happening, and Stephen Kenny from Dublin City FM Sports Zone joins us to look ahead.
1: How dare you?
2: Hello, I'm Stephen Kenny, and here's your sports preview for this weekend. The World Cup concludes with the third place playoff and, of course, the final down in the US, Canada and Mexico. Will Argentina go back to back for the first time since 1962? Can England win the World Cup for the first time since 1966? Spain are looking to win for the first time since 2010, and France are looking to get their third World Cup, with their last being in 2018. The third place playoff kicks off at 10 p.m. tomorrow down in Miami, with the final being set on Sunday at 8 p.m. It is expected that over 1 billion people will watch the final worldwide. It's GAA All-Ireland final weekend in hurling as Galway take on Limerick. Galway last won the hurling championship in 2017, while Limerick last won in 2023. It's also the rematch of the 2018 final, where Limerick won by 1 point. It's also the semi-finals of the Ladies Senior Football Championship as Armagh take on Galway and Dublin take on Kerry. The Nations Championship continues with its third round of games, and the final round of games hosted in the Southern Hemisphere. The game of the weekend sees both sides unbeaten as Ireland take on New Zealand down in Eden Park. Kickoff is at 8:10 in the morning tomorrow, Irish time. Japan hosts France in Tokyo, Australia take on Italy, Fiji take on Scotland, South Africa hosts Wales, and Argentina take on England. In golf, the 154th Open continues down in Royal Birkdale. It will be the 11th time the course has hosted the event, with Jordan Spieth being the winner in 2017. There's four Irishmen competing this year: 2008 winner Padraig Harrington, who won on this course, 2019 winner Shane Lowry, David Howard from Cork, and Stuart Grehan, who won the Amateur Championship to qualify. The Formula One returns this weekend as well down in Belgium. Qualifying is at 3 p.m. tomorrow, with lights out on Sunday at 2 p.m. Finally, in darts, the second major of the year takes place with the World Match Play Championship in Blackpool. Reigning champion Luke Littler is in action on the opening day as he takes on Nico Springer. There's one Irishman in action as William O'Connor takes on Ryan Searle on Sunday evening. £225,000 is awarded to the winner. The Diamond League in athletics head to London. The Under-20 World Rugby Championship wraps up as France take on South Africa. The Tour de France continues with stages 13 to 15. And there's horse racing down in the Curragh. It should be an amazing weekend, as always. But SportsZone will have you covered. Make sure you tune in to myself, Stephen Kenny, and Sean Roots every Saturday from 2 p.m. to 5 p.m. only on Dublin City FM.
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Dublin City FM, playing more of the music you love. It's Pink and Trustfall on Good Morning Dublin for Friday. Stephen Daly here, and I hope your morning is going well. How did you get on with the answer to our head wrecker? Just a little while ago, we said half of women across Dublin refuse to do this without makeup on. What are we talking about? Lots of great answers coming in. The one we were looking for today, and well done if you got this right, half of women across Dublin refuse to answer the door without makeup on. Well done if you cracked that. Another one to come on Monday, and plenty more to chat about after you two on Dublin City FM. See

0: Guide to tell you all about Dublin's event scene. With ballet to comedy, Dublin has got it all for you this week. Bolero Plus comes to the Helix from Wednesday the 15th of July to Friday the 17th. Presented by DWC Contemporary Ballet Company, this captivating program showcases the return of bolero alongside works by renowned choreographer Richard Werlock. Combining passion, athleticism, and artistic innovation, the production highlights the energy and emotional intensity of contemporary ballet. The Brightening Air by Conor McPherson is a drama set in rural Ireland during the 1980s. Adult siblings Billy and Stephen live together in their family home, maintaining a fragile routine until the arrival of their estranged brother Dermot and excommunicated uncle Father Pierre. As old tensions resurface, hidden forces are awakened, leading to profound and devastating consequences. This runs from the Gate Theatre from Friday the 17th of July to Sunday the 30th of August. Ilana Glazer brings her acclaimed stand-up comedy to Vicar Street on Saturday the 18th of July at 7pm. Best known as a co-creator and star of the hit television series Broad City, Glazer has built an international reputation for her sharp, insightful and socially aware comedy. I'm Emily with your Out Guide on 103.2 Dublin City FM.
1: Hi, this is Danny Duggan. 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
5: Welcome back to Hour 2 of Good Morning Dublin here on Dublin City FM. Still loads more to come over the next 60 minutes. More big music as always, but plenty of big conversation too, as we're joined by Gerard Farrelly, the amazing comedian. We'll be speaking to Mairead Hughes, talking about his career so far and his upcoming gigs, including the Paddy Power Comedy Festival at the Ivy Gardens, kicking off next Thursday and running through till Sunday, 26th of July. We will hear all about that in just a little bit. And we'll take a quick look at some of the stories making the headlines this morning too in Dublin City FM's FYI. It's all on the way, along with more of the music you love to take you through until midday. T-Rex, Rita Ora, both lined up, ready to rock. We kick off the classic from Hall & Oates of Dublin City FM.

Hey, it's Michael O'Kane. It's the 17th of July, and here's what happened on this day in music. In 2019, Snow Patrol's ballad, Chasing Cars, was named the most played song of the 21st century on UK radio. Originally released in 2006, the love-struck ballad nearly reached number one in the UK, but remained in the chart for an astonishing 4 years. Runner-up went to Black Eyed Peas' I Got a Feeling, and third place was Pharrell's Happy. Here's two for you, Take That fans out there. In 1993, Take That had their first UK number one with Pray. And only 2 years later, in 1995, Robbie Williams officially announced he was going to be leaving Take That. Announcing his leaving of the band in the middle of their world tour, as a solo artist, Robbie went on to have 7 UK number one singles, and all but one of his 14 studio albums reaching number one. And lastly, in 1965, King Records released Papa's Got a Brand New Bag by the one and only James Brown. The track went on to sell over 2 million copies worldwide and received a Grammy Award for Best Rhythm and Blues Recording. And if you're celebrating your birthday today, you share with country music star Luke Bryan and Tom Fletcher, guitarist, vocalist, now YouTuber with McFly, who in 2004 had the UK number one single with Colours in Her Hair. Fletcher was born on this day in 1985. My name's Michael O'Kane, and that was what happened on this day in music.

0: Dublin City FM, playing more of the music you love with Cheryl and Say My Name on Good Morning Dublin for Friday. Stephen Daly here. Hopefully your morning is going well and you're looking forward to the weekend. More great music to take you all the way through until midday. And don't forget, you can always add your favourite to the playlist at Dublin City FM. On social media is where you can find us, and always available on 087 179 1032. In just a couple of minutes, we'll be joined for a great conversation by the amazing comedian Gerard Farrelly. He'll be speaking to Mairead Hughes about his career and also his upcoming appearance at the Paddy Power Comedy Festival. That's all on the way in just a couple of minutes. More tunes too from the Beatles, the Boomtown Rats on Dublin City FM. Hang on.
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0: 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It's Stephen Tady with you and a great chat for you right now as Gearóid Farrelly, the amazing comedian, joins Mairead Hughes. Gearóid is here to speak about his career so far and his upcoming gigs, including the Paddy Power Comedy Festival at the Ivy Gardens, kicking off next Thursday and running through to Sunday 26th of July. All the dates at ppcomedyfestival.com. But good morning to Gearóid, who's standing by with Mairead.
1: So a very warm welcome to Gearóid Farrelly.
2: Hello, how are you? It's lovely to be here.
1: Oh, it's great that you came in to us.
2: Oh, my pleasure. Yeah, it's always nice in person.
1: It is indeed. And I mean, I see you online all the time. And I mean, between your agony rants and just your general stand-up,
2: yeah.
1: You are on the go, on the go, on the go.
2: I know, yeah. It's busy. Like, it's very busy at the moment because I'm writing a new show. But yeah, and then there's also social media to be done in the middle of that.
1: Yeah.
2: Which, I mean, we're all an editor now at this point.
1: Okay.
2: I have to say, it's not my best traits.
1: Really?
2: Yeah, the editing, yeah, not good. But yeah, does the job.
1: No evidence of that now, I have to say. So obviously, it has been a busy number of years here. I mean, you've supported comedy legends like Joan Rivers.
2: Yeah.
1: I mean, my God.
2: Yeah.
1: Sarah Millican. I mean, there's a list of them. It goes on.
2: Yeah, I did my years as a bridesmaid for sure. I was a bridesmaid. Okay. Yeah, I mean, the Joan Rivers thing was amazing. I remember when I was asked to send a tape for it, I was like, oh, this won't happen. Like,
1: right.
2: That won't, you know, yeah. I just thought I'll send in the reel. But yeah, and then it did. And she was cool. She was just like every other comic I've ever met.
1: Right.
2: She just loved comedy. She was just constantly talking about bits she wants to write or bits she wants to fix. And it became like Hollywood's Joan Rivers to, you know, another comic in a green room really, really quick.
1: Okay.
2: Yeah, she was really cool.
1: So you weren't daunted. Well, fair play.
2: Oh, at the start. I mean, when you walk in, you're like, good God. But she was really cool. I think everyone from seeing online, like, you know, people talk about her, everyone that worked her just said she was lovely. And I've just found she was just the loveliest person. Like, she has a very acerbic sort of, you know, vicious persona, but in person, she was just such a sweet woman. Yeah,
1: okay.
2: Really, really lovely.
1: Okay, yeah. Good to hear. So going from strength to strength, as you are, Gearóid, I mean, you know, obviously we have the Paddy Power Comedy Festival upcoming in the Ivy Gardens, which will be, just for you know, listeners, from Thursday, July 23rd to Sunday 26th inclusive. And you can catch Gearóid there. Three times, folks.
2: Three times, yeah.
1: Thursday, Saturday and Sunday. He's taking Friday off to go party or something. I'm
2: not
1: sure.
2: Yeah, I don't know. I'm making myself nervous now thinking there's something on Friday that I've clearly missed. Yeah.
1: I scanned it. I couldn't see it anywhere in it. So is there anybody playing at that festival that you're looking forward to seeing?
2: Yeah, I mean, I feel like that we're in the heyday of Irish comedy.
1: I'm telling you.
2: I really do think that. I think Chris Kent, Emma Doran are both on, and they're two of my best mates who I've been in the trenches with for 15 years, but they are also brilliant. I mean, Chris Kent, I just did previews with him of his new show because we're both writing new shows for Edinburgh, and we were doing previews together, and his new show is just... oh, it's an absolute banger. Like, right. It's just so good. And yeah. Emma is just flying. She's gone from strength to strength. So
1: yeah.
2: I think they'll be two. They're my two favourites. They'll be the ones
1: Was it Emma that sold out the Three Arena? Or is...
2: Oh, no, Joanne McNally.
1: Sold
2: out the Three Arena. But
1: yeah.
2: Emma has more or less sold out the Palladium, though. She's,
1: oh, wow.
2: Emma's absolutely flying. And she's one of my best buds. And it's nice because I feel like for years in Irish comedy, there was kind of nothing happening. It was all very quiet, very stagnant.
1: It was all kind of dingy rooms and, you know, up on pubs and that kind of thing. But there seems to be more of a business, if you like, element
2: totally.
1: To it.
2: I think what's happened was, I think RTE stopped making comedy. So there was kind of a freeze, the whole scene froze. And then we all had to just find different ways to get ourselves out there. And most of us went to podcasts or social media.
1: Mm.
2: And now we found our crowds. So it's kind of like everything has just lifted us. Like COVID, you know, was a great time to go away and recalibrate. Joanne McNally came back, sold out 70 Vicar Streets. That was basically, I think, injected 70,000 new people into comedy in Ireland.
1: Right.
2: Because I think a lot of her audience weren't a comedy audience.
1: Yeah.
2: So, yeah, it's been thriving ever since. So, yeah. I mean, I'm delighted.
1: Well, no doubt.
2: Yeah, what can I say?
1: So, has there been a gig that you felt kind of changed the direction of your life or your comedy's element?
2: No, I definitely think the downtime during COVID really affected it because I assumed it was gone. I thought I'd been building over for a few years and it was all small and I felt the tour that I'd cancelled for COVID, I was like, I'm never going to build up to that again because it was the biggest tour I'd done. And so I thought, well, it's just time to do something else. I was very pragmatic about it. But ever since I've come back to comedy, I think I've been so much more relaxed about the whole thing and so much more just doing it for the love of it and only doing the things I want to do, which sounds a little bit obnoxious, but there's a lot of things you get asked to do in comedy that I just don't want to do. You know, when you start to do telly, for example, there's always an assumption, well, do you want to be a TV presenter? It's like, oh, I just want to write jokes and do comedy in rooms of people that want to laugh at it. I just was just really clear when I came back about what to do and what not to do. And I've kind of stuck to that. And I haven't had a day's nerves since. And I've done the biggest shows and biggest tours ever since then.
1: Yes, I know.
2: And for some reason, the nerves haven't crept in. So would they stay away.
1: And what's next then? I mean, I believe there's a big, big tour coming.
2: Yes, there is.
1: Southern Hemisphere tour.
2: It's done. Australia's done. Yeah, I did a tour in Australia. I mean, that was phenomenal. That was great.
1: Yeah.
2: It's just strange to go somewhere else where I've never even been and sell tickets.
1: And would you say the audience was predominantly Irish or?
2: Well, it was the Melbourne Comedy Festival and the Sydney Comedy Festival. So they market heavily to their own crowd. Most of them would have been people that didn't know me for sure. And then, there's a bit of a splattering of Irish people from, you know, they would know me from maybe Joanne Supports or from the podcast or something. It was great to find a new audience and kind of go, oh, they're going away happy. That's good. So if I come back next year, maybe they'll come back too. Yeah, that was really fun. I mean, it was great, but I'm doing an Irish tour now from September to April. So that starts in just after the Edinburgh Fringe. I'm taking a new show over there. So that's always a bit, you know, squeaky bum time.
1: Okay.
2: It's getting the new show up to the standard of the old show, which is my favourite bit, to be honest.
1: Right.
2: Because I love the writing of it and the working it out. And I've been doing that for the past few months and that's been great. So yeah, it is a great show. It's my favourite show to date, for sure.
1: So where do you go then to kind of showcase that and sort of test it out on an audience? Go on, let us in your secret there, Garrod.
2: I tend to do like little gigs where you just jump up for 20 minutes in comedy clubs.
1: Yeah, okay.
2: And, you know, they keep you off the poster or they don't put you on the bit announcer there. I did shows with Chris Kent. We did the Viking Theatre for a few nights and we did Whelan's Little Room for a few nights where it was just sold to like male enlisted audience. And I just broke the show up into 20 minute bits and just kept trying it. Because then if you do it in 20 minute bits, it's kind of like clubby and it's not a theatre show.
1: Because
2: there's nothing I hate more than comedy that's a theatre show because it's almost funny, and that's not for me. So I prefer to just, if it works in a comedy club, it works. So I break it up, and no matter how painful it is and how, you know, you get to the middle and go, well, this clearly isn't working. And then you take it away and you rewrite it or you take it away or you dump it. But that's my favorite bit. It's piecing it together. When you have a show that's ready to tour, it's fun and it's exciting and you get the same reaction, but you don't have that adrenaline of like, this is brand new. I'm saying it for the first time. Will it work? And that's why I got into it, really, in the first place. You know, it's the adrenaline junkie.
1: I mean, to me, it's just a daunting concept to think I have to get up on stage and make people laugh. Fear, Garrod.
2: See, I'm the same, though, with radio. Because you're getting no feedback.
1: You're getting
2: nothing. And then also
1: it's great. I can see it around you.
2: Exactly, yeah. You don't know if the sky is falling until you leave the studio. Yeah, it's that thing of the silence from them. You're just like, but I love that. I love the scary stuff. That's the most exciting bits for me.
1: So feel the fear and do it anyway. That's your motto, kind of.
2: Totally. I mean, I think I'm in a ridiculous position where I make a living from stuff I write in my notebook. And it's like, how the hell did that happen? So I just think don't diminish it. Like, just do it for what it is. And if it works, it works. If it doesn't, it doesn't. But just do it for why I do it, as opposed to get more work, because that just gets boring fast.
1: Yeah, sure. Okay. So what's a popular misconception that people have out there about comedians?
2: I think that we're all great crack all the time.
1: Constantly
2: and
1: funny.
2: I'm absolutely not. I mean, to be honest with you, I think doing stand-up comedy has the opposite effect on your personality. I think before you do it, you're somebody that has a little bit of a thirst for attention and wanting to be the funny one in the group. And now I've no interest in that. And I've no interest in the funny person in the group. I tend to be the person that's listening to what's going on.
1: Yeah.
2: Because that's when you get the gems. Yeah,
1: yes.
2: Totally.
1: Yes.
2: So yeah, I mean, I'm quite quiet. I'm quite shy. I think you know me in real life. I'm quite dull. I mean, nobody would say I'm the life of the party. I'm quite happy to be that, you know, like, and I think, comedy presents something very different. So sometimes when people meet you afterwards and like, hi, how are you? And they're like expecting this big performance. But
1: right.
2: Yeah. Yeah. They don't get it.
1: People are people, like, at the end of the day. I mean, I've known comedians and then I've known their siblings. And their siblings were way, way funnier than them in real life.
2: Totally, yeah. You know? Even my parents say that to me all the time. It's like, you are not the one that we thought was going to be the comedian.
1: Right,
2: yeah.
1: Okay.
2: But you're, yeah. Well, maybe that's it. Maybe you see what gets people attention in your family and you're like, okay, well, I'll do that when I'm ready.
1: So I did mention your podcast, Agony Rants.
2: Yes.
1: Really funny. I mean,
2: yourself
1: and Niamh have a great connect and you bounce off one another really well.
2: Yeah, we've got good chemistry for sure. And I think that's because she's known me since I was like a child. Yeah, so it's a long time. Yeah, we have fun doing that. I mean, I thought that was going to be 6 episodes and then done. But yeah, I mean, I think we're cruising up towards 300 episodes soon. Yeah, that's been really fun. Yeah, it's great.
1: Yeah. And I think we last had you on when you were Dancing with the Stars. I'm sure that was an incredible experience.
2: Yeah.
1: I was so sorry to see you bumped off, Gar. I really was. Yeah.
2: And I really did. What an exit.
1: Oh.
2: God, I loved every second of it. And I didn't think I would.
1: Yeah.
2: I really didn't think I would. I'm like I said, I'm not the showman. I'm a gag monkey. But that was a real learning curve. And actually, just yesterday, I went up to Belfast because we're doing a Pride event where Stephen, who I danced with, he is going to teach same-sex couples, you know, the lead and follow and how to swap. And all
1: right.
2: That. And I danced for the first time with him in a year and a half. And quite a lot to do. It doesn't stick. I think
1: it's a constant practice thing, I'm sure.
2: Oh my God, yeah.
1: Yeah.
2: I mean, the great lie about Dancing with the Stars is you come out of it and you think you can dance, but you're like, no, I can dance for 90 seconds when a world champion teaches me for 7 hours a day, 7 days a week.
1: Yeah, yeah.
2: But otherwise,
1: Okay.
2: But I loved it. It was so much fun.
1: Yeah.
2: It's just a great, when would you get that opportunity? Like, it was just incredible. Yeah,
1: I know.
2: Really fun.
1: And I mean, again, I was fortunate to be there now.
2: You were there, I remember you with your sparkles on.
1: I know. Oh, sure, I had to put on a bit of sparkles for that. Everybody had sparkles on.
2: It was, it's such a great, I really loved those live shows. I wasn't as nervous for them as I thought I would be.
1: Yeah.
2: Because I think everyone that works in the show is so nice. And,
1: everybody in the audience is rooting for everybody.
2: So supportive. Yes. Yeah. I mean,
1: yeah. There's a lovely feeling to the whole thing.
2: Of course. Yeah. And I always say, when you go to a stand-up show, 50% of the people want to be there and 50% of people were brought by the other person.
1: Yeah.
2: So you're always going to get the person that's like, oh, well, come on, show us what you can do. But with Dancing with the Stars, people are just up for it from the second you walk in the floor. Yeah. It's great.
1: Well, folks, you've been tuned to myself, Mairead Hughes, and Garage Farrelly here on Good Morning Dublin. And just to remind you all, the Comedy Festival on in the Ivy Gardens from Thursday, July 23rd to Sunday 26th. Get your tickets, folks. It's a beautiful space for any comedy. And there's loads of tents and there's drinks. There's everything. You can have it all.
2: Yeah. We'll make a weekend of it.
1: Indeed. Thanks so much, Garage. Lovely.
2: My pleasure.

Wrapping up Good Morning Dublin here on Dublin City FM for Friday with the brilliant Lady Gaga. Don't forget, more great shows all weekend long. 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Have yourself a great weekend. We will be back on Monday from 10 a.m. Persuaders and Talk Travel on the way just after midday. Let's leave you with this cracking tune from Jazzy. Here's Given Me on Dublin City FM. Have a great weekend.

Hey, it's Erica here with another Out Out Guide, bringing you three fantastic events happening across Dublin this July. Whether you're looking for family fun, a laugh with friends, or a celebration of local culture, there's something for everyone. 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
1: Hi, I'm Emily and I'm here with your Out Guide. Don't know what to do in Dublin with your days off or bored after work? I got you covered. Bolero Plus comes to the Helix from Wednesday 15th of July to Friday the 17th, with performances running from 7 p.m. Presented by DWC Contemporary Ballet Company, this captivating programme showcases the return of Bolero alongside works by renowned choreographer Richard Warlock. Combining passion, athleticism, and artistic innovation, the production highlights the energy and emotional intensity of contemporary ballet. The Brightening Air by Conor McPherson runs at the Gate Theatre from Friday 17th of July to Sunday the 30th of August. Set in rural Ireland during the 1980s, this atmospheric new drama explores themes of longing, family, destiny, and the supernatural. Adult siblings Billy and Stephen live together in their family home, maintaining a fragile routine until the arrival of their estranged brother Dermot and excommunicated uncle Father Pierre. The Brightening Air is a haunting and emotionally powerful theatrical experience. Alana Glazer brings her acclaimed stand-up comedy to Vicar Street on Sunday, 18th of July. Best known as the co-creator and star of the hit television series Broad City, Glazer has built an international reputation for her sharp, insightful, and socially aware comedy. Audiences can expect a hilarious evening blending personal stories, cultural observations, and Glazer's distinctive comedic voice. I'm Emily, and this has been your Out Guide on 103.2 Dublin City FM.
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0: A very warm welcome along to you. I'm Alex Gibson, and you're listening to The Persuaders, which is your weekly review of all things marketing and media here on 103.2 Dublin City FM. Don't forget that if you want to get podcasts of the past shows, they are available to consult with. 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Now, live in studio today, I'm delighted to welcome Nikki Dorn, who's the founder and director of NDAS. Thanks for joining us live today, Nikki.
1: It's great to see you again, Alex.
0: Yeah. It was only the other day I was chatting to you. Actually, you reminded me before we came on air. And it just shows, you know, it's one of those moments where you go, God, I really am getting old. You told me that the last time we had you on The Persuaders was, and I would have said 5 or 6 years ago, it was actually in 2009.
1: Yeah, 17 years ago.
0: Yeah, well, I just wanted you to give you time to accumulate a good story in the interim. Yeah, 2009, you were saying just before we came on air, that was the context of, and that's proof positive that you are listening to the longest running business program in Ireland, folks, that you, we were talking at that stage in 2009, and you checked it using AI. It's wonders of AI, because I would have never known how to even begin this. We were talking about the Big Switch. So some of the older listeners will know. That's the Big Switch was an amazing campaign. It really had a lot of cut through. You were marketing director at the time of Bord Gáis.
1: That's right, yeah. So 17 years ago, in February 2009, that campaign went live. It's funny, my kids are 25 and 24, and when I talk to them about, you know, there was only a single electricity provider and a single gas provider, they can't understand the concept.
0: Yeah.
1: And that was the way we lived our lives. The Big Switch introduced competition to the energy markets in Ireland, and now it's absolutely taken for granted, and actually, thankfully, has become a bit of a model for how to run proper switching
0: companies. Yeah, and it's one of those areas. It's become, one of the challenges for marketers now is that there's a habituation that people change when the contract comes to an end, or at least a significant portion do, and you've got to be proactive to try and stymie that, etc. We won't spend the whole show talking about the Big Switch, but it's kind of an interesting one just to showcase some of your skills sets, which is around, you know, big thinking, big strategy. I mean, if you think about a brand like Bord Gáis, and even the name, there would have been an association that it just does one thing, which is provide gas. And I guess that was a big marketing challenge for you, was to sort of cut through that well ingrained perception that that was what you were about.
1: Yeah, so, well, you had to kind of educate the audience, first of all, because there was no such thing as switching. It didn't exist.
0: Indeed, yeah.
1: So you had to educate people that you could actually choose an alternative provider. So that was the first thing. The second thing, and then just like a lot of these marketing principles should still work today. I don't know that they're always taught through properly with the clutter that's out there. But the user experience had to be dead simple. You just had to make it so easy for the user to actually make the switch, cut out all of the noise out of the journey, and then let people know within your core target audiences what the offer was if you did make that switch. So there was an education piece, which was much more macro than just the campaign. There was a make the journey easy piece, and then there was a let clients know piece. And I think those pieces still should be around for a lot of campaigns.
0: Yeah, we'll discuss those. I mean, let's take about the idea of just understanding, and educating the customer. That's something that a lot of companies, I suppose, don't fully appreciate. You know, they kind of maybe jump immediately to execution, and they don't spend enough time trying to understand where is the customer at in relation to your product, or indeed the entire category.
1: I think it's a very good point. Like the work I'm doing today with NDAS, we meet a lot of organizations. Like, we're working with large private organizations, semi-states, and B2B companies. And the first question that I normally have when we go in to discuss the problem that they're looking to solve is, you know, what is it you do? Why are you around? Who are your core target audiences? And why should they choose you? And that's simply purpose, why you exist, positioning, what makes you different in the eyes of your core target audience, relevant to your competitor set, and what do you really know about your core target audience? And without those, and obviously you need to understand the things you value as an organization, without those fundamental building blocks, and some people would say that's culture, it's not marketing, but they're all interlinked. Without those fundamental building blocks, it's really difficult to build a distinctive brand, a distinctive identity, and tactical campaigns that you run through or from that identity.
0: Yeah. Tell us, I mean, I know you and the team have won Marketing Team of the Year, I think, when you were in Borgosh and Marketer of the Year, like a lot of accolades. Full disclosure, I was a judge in the marketing industry in various categories. So I had a sense to see at close hand just how impressive the work you and the team were doing. How do you think the team would evolve? Like, what would a team in 2009 look like? What did it look like? What do you think the team, is it a bigger team? Is it a smaller team? What are the type of roles that are, which kind of, you know, cuts to the topic of how is marketing evolving?
1: Look, it's a really good question. I won the teams that I worked with in Borgosh Energy and in Davy won Marketing Team of the Year. So it was two different organisations, one being ex-semi-state, moving into the private world, and the other being, you know, Davy, a wealth management capital markets company. So very, very different areas, and they both won Marketing Team of the Year because they were great teams. Why were they great teams? Because they understood purpose positioning. They understood what it was that we were trying to do. They understood the core target audience. In terms of team structures and the differences, I think in today's marketing world, there's far more complexity than there was 17 years ago when we were talking about the previous campaign with Borgosh Energy. And given that complexity, you need to make sure that you've got the right structures in place to deal with the right questions. Now, that does not mean that everything is equally important. And my concern with complexity and multiple channels is that marketeers can get lost in the decisions that they have to make because of the noise that's out there. And you have to keep going back to basics, and you have to structure your team around those basics. Mm. So, you know, what is it that the team are actually doing? Is the team structured around customer segments? Is the team structured around product segments? And there isn't a one size fits all. You need to look at, am I in a B2C business? Am I in a B2B business? How should I actually look at structuring the team? And when you do it, you make sure everybody's got really, really clear roles and goals, and they understand the dependencies they have and their interactions they have with the other team members. And by the way, the other thing is, right, you need to have fun along the way. And it's one of the things that worries me when I look around at today's world, is that there isn't as many smiles as there could be.
0: Yeah, no, I think you're right about that. In terms of the complexity, as you say, it's much more complex. There's so many more tools. I mean, that, to a certain degree, builds a stress in, you know, from among marketers in terms of, are they using the right tools? And even the just challenge of keeping up with the tools and training and retraining, that those, there are big demands now that mightn't have been there 17 years ago.
1: There's the everlasting debate, right, around brand versus performance. Mm. Okay, so how much should I invest in building brand, and how much should I invest in performance marketing? I think part of the problem that we have is that there's an awful lot of organizations that are dopamine dealers, right? Mm. And the dopamine hit from instantly measuring digital campaigns and the impact that digital campaigns have can mean that an awful lot of people spend more time than they should on the pure performance end of marketing.
0: Yeah.
1: And brand and performance are interlinked.
0: Yeah.
1: You can't, like, if you try to do performance marketing only without building your brand, building what you stand for, building what makes you different, educating people about it, then what you're doing is you're banging out ads and measuring them without really understanding.
0: I think you're painting an interesting mental picture, which is almost like, you know, people swipe left, swipe right. They're just looking at the latest figures coming in, the metrics and click-throughs and links, etc., but they're not stepping back from it. It's a classic efficiency versus effectiveness in a way, isn't it? Like, you're focusing a lot too much on efficiency measures and saying, are we doing the best digital campaign, etc., when the bigger question might be, are we being effective?
1: Well, that's right. So there's an effectiveness question, but are we measuring what's easy to measure for the sake of measuring it? Or are we measuring the things that are actually important for what we're trying to achieve? And are we taking action on the back of the things that we're measuring? So are we becoming more effective through doing that? So I'm a big believer in building brand. It's not as instantly measurable as performance marketing is, but without it, you're going nowhere.
0: I mean, that leads me on to just, you know, the role of marketing in the boardroom, particularly that point that you've just made, you know, that marketers have and need to articulate the long-term benefit of what they're doing. And that may not be immediately apparent to shareholders or to your CFO, etc. I mean, you have a huge experience on very senior boards. Nikki, would you say marketing has moved closer to the boardroom, or is it still a challenging position for marketing in relation to the boardroom itself?
1: So I think with more to do, marketing has moved closer to the boardroom over the last decade. You know, as you say, look, I've worked in Bank of Ireland. Lifetime was the company there. Bord Gáis Energy, for a period of my time in Bord Gáis Energy, I was the commercial director there, and in Davy. And I've sat on Exco's in all of those organizations. In NDAS, I sit with CEOs and I sit with Exco's as well as CMOs. So I certainly see that we're moving closer. And part of that is because I think marketing is becoming less seen as just the advertising and marketing department and more seen as something that's ingrained and intertwined with the culture of the organization, the reputation of the organization. And I think about reputation through a public affairs and a public relations role. Yeah. Because if you're not living on the inside what you purport to be on the outside, you'll get found out.
0: Yeah.
1: And you'll get found out by the Irish consumer. So you need to make sure that culture, brand, communications are all intertwined and interlinked and they're all talking to each other. Otherwise, you end up with a mess.
0: Yeah. Can you give us any examples of how that might, in practice, in either a real case or just your own sense of how that would work?
1: Yeah. So, I mean, I've done this recently with a number of companies. I'm working with a company, an energy brokerage in Cork called Exemplar. It's run by twin brothers, Jonathan and Vincent Fitzpatrick. And it's a fantastic business. It's a very, very successful B2B business looking at industrial, commercial and SME, multi-site SME customers. So when I first started talking with the chaps, there was a question around, we need to become more relevant from a digital perspective because we can see some of our competitors are starting to gain market share. So we started a conversation around, well, what is it that you really, you know, want to do? What is your purpose? What is your positioning? Mm. What is your values? And we actually spend quite a lot of time on the strategic elements and building blocks of the organization. When we had that work nailed down and that, you know, that looked at and talked to them, their customers, mm-hmm. and a lot of their key stakeholders. We then worked with Wilson Creative in Cork to build out a visual identity and tone of voice system. And that's beautiful. We updated all of the key customer touch points, mm-hmm. Plus all of the LinkedIn accounts, websites, et cetera, et cetera. So you went through this culture, strategic building blocks into brand identity and tone of voice system, into production and implementation, and then into tactical marketing.
0: Yeah.
1: As opposed to, let's start banging out LinkedIn ads to the people who we think are target audience because we see other organizations doing it. And I think it's paying huge benefits, and I think it's going to reap more benefits for the business.
0: Yeah. I mean, you talked about this, and I know in the SE you have a perspective around this, that you're trying to get people to stand back and have clear thinking and clarity in their thinking rather than necessarily get lost in the weeds of campaigns, which I suppose is easier said than done because, you know, I'm thinking particularly in startups, Nikki, and I know you're working, you know, with a few people in that space. It's so frenetic and it's so frantic and, you know, there's a blur between the sales actual and the marketing in a small organization. So taking time, I suppose that's where people bring in a consultant to hopefully give them a sense to step back and get a bit of clarity.
1: No, absolutely. Like, just interesting you say, you know, sales as well, because again, it's interlinked, right? So what I've always said is listen to your customers first, and listen to your salespeople in second, right? Because they're the people that are closest to the customer. They're the people that are going to tell you what's working, what's not working, what the pain points are from a client's perspective. So you absolutely need to be intertwined with them. But you're right, Alex. Like, if you don't have those fundamental building blocks and you don't keep an eye on them, you tend to run off like kids playing soccer, you know, 80 is charging after the football, rather than actually, have we got a strategy? Are people in the right positions, etc., you know?
0: Yeah.
1: One of the things I will say in terms of effectiveness and effective marketing, I was part of the original steering group that set up the Effie Awards in Ireland with IAPI and Charlie while she was there. And I've learned an awful lot through the Effies, the Effectiveness Awards. If you take the time to properly look at that scoring system for the Effies in Ireland, you'll see that there's four pillars. There's challenge, context, objectives, there's insights and strategy, there's bringing the idea to life, and then there's measurement results, right? And actually, it's a good discipline to think about those things as you're going about doing what you're doing. Yeah. And as I say, I've learned a fair bit from them.
0: Yeah. Now, we could talk for a long time in terms of specific campaigns, but obviously AI is very much the elephant. Yeah. I might call it the elephant in the room, but everybody I speak to has slightly different perspectives on it, which I think is rich and just shows about how fast evolving it is. What's your perspective in terms of AI within the marketing function and what role it can play and should play, and where, if there are boundaries, they should exist?
1: Yeah, so, like, I'm
0: big question, I know.
1: I'll give a quick couple of stories. When I started in my career, I learned to touch type. that's how old I am. When I went into the first organization, I went from a manual typewriter to electric typewriter, from electric typewriter to a word processor, DisplayWrite 4. Every one of these were going to change the entire world and going to change our working lives. Then Windows was introduced into the organization. Again, we were going to lose loads of staff because we're going to become so productive with email and with Windows and with all of those things. Mm-hmm. It kind of didn't work that way. Then the internet was brought in and everything was going to change again. Then big data became the thing, and now there's AI. And with each one of these developments, you need to learn about them because, you know, rage against the machine. You know, hold back to see, this stuff's coming, you got to do it. So when I left Davy and before I started NDAS, what I did was I did a diploma in UCD in AI. I've done the Marketing Institute of Ireland's masterclasses in AI, and I worked with a personal AI coach, Karen Howley, for a period of time because you need to understand more and more about it. Now, what I have found is AI is fantastic in terms of efficiency and productiveness and the cost savings that I can make through that efficiency and productiveness and pass on to my clients. AI is not good at strategy. Mm. It's not going to simply become a fantastic strategy tool. Mm. It's like if you said to me, Nicky, here's a set of the best tools in the world for motorbike mechanics. Those tools are not going to make me a good motorbike mechanic. In fact, I probably shouldn't start playing with the motorbike. So AI is there. It's a fantastic tool. And I believe that it can make us more efficient. At the best, I also think it can give us more time to think as marketeers and as strategists.
0: Yeah, I mean, I've discussed lots of different guests on the show. I mean, I do think there's a challenge for young marketers coming through where, you know, the sweet spot is for people like yourself, myself, who actually have accumulated experience and can power that up with AI, you know, because you have the insight and wisdom to look at how to judiciously use the tools. It's when you're younger as a marketer, I think that judgment becomes a real, and that's a challenge for the profession, all professions in a sense. Like, how are we going to train the next generation of marketers who have got the sense of insight that you mentioned there, sensitivity, understand how marketing builds culture within organizations if, you know, we are sort of farming out some of the process to an AI tool?
1: Look, I think it's a really good point that you're making. And I think actually you could probably go far beyond marketing with this point.
0: Well, I think, it applies to a lot of
1: So therefore, what becomes really important is your experience within the job plus education. Mm. I'm a big fan of what I've seen happening within the Marketing Institute of Ireland at the moment. I think Shane McGonigal, the board, and the team that work with Shane have done a great job in the introduction of the certification programme.
0: Yeah, and the competency model, which we've talked about before.
1: We've complained about this as marketers for years that there there is no proper education model for marketeers. Now there is a certification, and there is a senior certification model, and there is ongoing CPD. Mm-hmm. So I think that that is really important. Otherwise, as you say, you're just plugging stuff in to AI and you're not actually learning. So I'm a big fan of education, both on the job and formal education.
0: Yeah, and I would be, you know, even as an educator myself, trying to upskill, but I think it's really important that students in marketing, you know, that, that they're exposed to it at all points in their course, and they're trying to, you know, because it's fluid, it's evolving anyway, so the tools that are hot, inverted commas, today won't be a while ago. As ever, time is a big enemy of us here, getting through all the themes, but I did want to talk to you about the changing advisor and agency model, because I know over the years you've worked with tons of agencies, all sorts of agencies, whether it's pitching agencies, creative agencies, planning agencies, ad agencies, etc. So like, what do you, what sort of, what, when you're talking to your clients now who want advice on how to work with an agency for either select an agency or manage the relationship with an agency, what are the sort of general principles that you have in play?
1: There is each client on the client side is individual. It's a bit like, you know, the end client, ultimately, you need to know a lot about them to make sure you're getting the right answer. So I work with Lucy and the fantastic marketing team in On Post, and that's a semi-state organization that has a completely different set of challenges than, say, a large private B2C organization or a niche B2B organization, and not all of them have the same agency needs, right? When you're a small B2B organization, you may be operating in a highly profitable segment, but you still need to manage your costs. And sometimes, from an agency side, they're far more interested in the large B2C FMCG or services brands than they are in the niche B2B. And you can trip yourself up by trying to apply the same kind of solutions that you would for a B2C world to a B2B world. So I personally think it's about understanding each client individually, understanding what their needs are. And it may be the traditional one agency for all, or it may be that you need a selections of agencies to do the right things, as long as you're not overloading yourself and you're not disconnecting between those agencies, because clients make that mistake a lot. They bring in different agencies to do different things, they don't connect the dots with the agencies, and they're all tripping up over each other. You need to make sure you get the right answer in place. And one of the things I do is help B2B organizations.
0: Yeah, I was actually, that was the point I was just going to ask, in terms of, you know, is it the case that you need to be a certain scale to engage people like yourself in those exercises?
1: No, I mean, like, if I think about RKD, which is one of my clients on the architecture and design side of things, they brought me in and they said, look, this is what we're looking at, this is what we need help with, and they had a different requirement than Return. Return needs the big agency model. They need a creative agency. They need a media buyer, because they're working at such scale.
0: Yeah.
1: RKD need to bring the right panel of people in to do the right jobs for them and not overburden themselves with very large agencies.
0: Yeah, just a couple of time for a couple of other themes. A couple of weeks ago, I organized a seminar on fractional management, fractional leadership, which does interest me a lot. You're kind of a living example of it yourself to a degree. I mean, is that a model that you think is going to grow in the marketing professional?
1: So, you know, all my career I worked within single sectors and went very deep within those sectors. So retail finance within Bank of Ireland Lifetime, energy then with Bord Gáis Energy, and wealth management capital markets with Davy. So I spent an awful lot of time deeply understanding individual sectors. Now I work across multiple sectors and multiple client types, and I love it, right? So I do spend time in different sectors with different clients. Would I encourage other people to do it? Yes, I would. I wanted more life experiences than I was having. I'm having that. Does it bring different challenges with it? Yes, it does.
0: Yeah.
1: Right? So you don't have an IT department to ring.
0: No.
1: Right? When something
0: goes
1: wrong.
0: You don't have a finance department to chase the invoices.
1: So you have to do multiple things. But I'm loving that.
0: Yeah.
1: And the big thing that I'm really loving is the clients that I work with, right? I mean, I'm learning so much about different sectors of life. I didn't even know some of this stuff went on. Yeah. Can the principles of proper brand culture communications and marketing strategy and tactics be introduced across all of those different sectors and different client types? Absolutely they can be. Yeah. That doesn't mean it's one size fits all. It means thinking through it carefully for the client.
0: Yeah, just final theme I'd like you to think about, and as an educator, it's close to my own heart, and we touched on it a moment ago. But what advice would you give, Nicky, to younger marketers who'd be listening to the show or podcast?
1: So I think I love this question, right? And probably not just younger marketers, but marketers in general. There's a few things, right? One is learn the business. Learn about the business you're working for, not just about the marketing piece. Right, because I've always been mesmerized about how people can actually market something they don't fully understand or have used themselves at one point or another. So learn about the business and stick closely to your salespeople as well as your clients. Get comfortable with numbers, right? So you need to make sure, I can't do the old, oh, I'm so bad at numbers, I don't really understand. You need to understand numbers if you want to be taken seriously at an exco or a board level at any time. Build judgment, not just technical skills. And the judgment is really important, because AI is going to help us all with technical skills. And AI is going to keep telling you you're doing a great job. Mm. And AI is going to keep saying you're fantastic. So you need to make sure that you've got proper judgment. And all of that needs to be based around a deep and thorough understanding of the purpose of the organization, of the core target audience, and of what makes you different in the eyes of that core target audience.
0: Right, and look, there's lots of other dimensions to this. One that I see, you've talked about this before, about staying curious. I feel really strongly about that myself, that and you've given a good example at your stage in your career, still learning and still being excited by developing this. I think it's so important for young marketers that they stay curious and they're constantly querying why things are the way they are.
1: Oh, absolutely. So when I was a kid, my dad said to me, and, you know, he hadn't had the benefit of third level education himself, he said, Nick, get the bit of paper, right? So I've been collecting bits of paper ever since. And it's fantastic. Learn on the job. Educate yourself.
0: Super. Great way to finish. Great way to finish. Positive way to finish. I've really enjoyed the interview with you. That's Nicky Doran from NDAS, Nicky Doran Advisory Services, bringing this edition of The Persuaders to a close. I don't think it'll be another 17 years, hopefully, till we get you back on. From myself, Alex Gibson, and Michael, who was on sound, thanks for listening. Bye-bye.

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1: Hey, I'm Erica here with your latest showbiz news on Dublin City FM. Musician Harry Styles has officially achieved a Guinness World Record for the longest residency by a musician during a single run. Wrapping up his residency at London after 12 nights as a part of his Together Together tour, his record was marked on July 4th. This saw the singer overtake the previous record of 10 Wembley Stadium shows, which had been previously achieved by the band Coldplay. Styles is set to take his residency to Brazil, with performances spanning 4 nights in Sao Paulo. As the World Cup swiftly approaches the quarterfinals, football fans are preparing to bid farewell to the sport's most prolific players. After a devastating loss to Norway, Brazil's top scorer Neymar announces his retirement of international football. Similarly, captain of Portugal's national team Cristiano Ronaldo has also ended his World Cup career after losing a match against Spain. Fans and experts alike wonder whether we may also be seeing Argentina's captain Lionel Messi's departure, depending on how this global tournament comes to an end. Pico Lopez was overwhelmed after touching down in Ireland, where he received a hero's welcome at Dublin Airport. The centre-back for Shamrock Rovers and professional footballer for Cape Verde was reportedly blown away with support after returning home from the World Cup. Pictured with his wife and son, he was greeted by family, friends, reporters and fans as they welcomed him home after a well-played match against Argentina. That's the latest showbiz update from me, Erica, on 103.2 Dublin City FM.
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5: Have you ever come home from a holiday wishing you'd seen the country through the eyes of somebody who actually lives there rather than just ticking off the tourist attractions? Well, today's guest is going to do exactly that. Sean Down swapped Dublin for Hanoi almost 8 years ago and has built a life in Vietnam, where he teaches English and calls the chaotic capital home. He's joining me to share his insider tips on everything from where to eat and what to avoid, the places tourists often miss, and why Vietnam should be much higher on your travel wish list. Sean, it is absolutely wonderful to have you on the show. Thank you so much for joining us.
6: Thank you very much for having me.
5: So you went to Vietnam, almost eight years ago now. And I'm just wondering, what was the draw of Vietnam back then for you? Why did you decide to go there?
6: Okay, so I've got my soundbite answer, but would you like the real answer?
5: Go for it.
6: The real answer is, I was working in a school teaching English at university, and I met a friend of mine, Will, and we became fast friends. And after a few months, my memory of it is somewhat different to his. I remember coming in to the canteen and he had his head in his hands and I was like, what's wrong? And he goes, I can't stay here. He'd been living in Vietnam for a couple of years and he came back to Ireland to, you know, to grow up, get a wife, buy a car, whatever, you know, all the grown up stuff. And he just couldn't hack it, because he said to me, like, life in Vietnam is different. And he said, I think you'd enjoy it. And I said, okay, sure, go on, I'll go with you. So there wasn't like a great big plan, and it wasn't part of my career path or anything. I met a guy, he was like, Vietnam's great fun, I'm going to go back, do you want to come? And I was like, sure, traffic me.
5: And then you stayed there for 8 years. So what was it that made you stay?
6: It's great. You don't stay somewhere for 8 years unless you absolutely love it. And there's It's a land of contradictions. You'll hear that, but it really is. I mean, it's where I live in Hanoi, the traffic is wild, for example. But the pace of life is actually slower, weirdly, than in Ireland, you know, and it's a really beautiful place, but then you've got problems with pollution. Everything you can say about Vietnam, I feel you can say the exact opposite. But for me, the food, the drink, the kind of freedom you have here. It's a beautiful country to travel around. I've seen so much of it. I go to these amazing regions. You certainly have heard of the likes of Ha Giang and the Mekong Delta and these places that are extraordinary. But just the kind of the quality of life. When you go away as an expat or, you know, an immigrant, I think it can go two different ways. And here it went the kind of way where it's very easy to make friends, make good friends, make proper relationships. You have a network of people that you know and you can slot into life. The work is fairly easy in its own little way. So it's a mixture of everything, I think. the culture, the people are a big part of it. But you've been here.
5: I have been, yeah. And I agree with you. It is an absolute ball of contradictions. And I absolutely love that. I loved that I was taking my life in my hands, trying to cross a road in Ho Chi Minh. And then all of a sudden you were going to the most peaceful, quietest places that you've ever been that looks like no man has ever set foot there before. So it is, I love that way you described it, a land of contradictions. But for you, what was the biggest culture shock coming from Dublin to Hanoi when you first arrived?
6: There's so many of them. Like the traffic, for example, the traffic is, it's kind of hard to imagine unless you've seen it. And it's kind of this weird kind of controlled chaos. The culture shock, okay. And this might be a little bit insulting, but anyone who knows me knows I've got so many Vietnamese friends and I love them as a people. They're just absolutely, they're the warmest people. They invite you into the house for tea and food. They don't know you, but they'll be like, come on in. They really are fantastic. But they have an unusual relationship with like logic. And I don't know if that's a Southeast Asian thing or if that's because I'm incredibly close-minded or something, but the way that a Vietnamese person will operate is different to the way that you know that. And I've lived in lots of places. I've lived in Portugal and, you know, France and Lithuania, and they're just a little bit different. You kind of have to, without giving too many examples, you'd kind of have to be here to live it, to understand exactly what I mean. But just the way they approach problems will cause consternation, because if there is a logic to it, and no doubt there is, it's not something that's easily communicable.
5: And I guess living there, you're experiencing that a lot more than somebody that is just going there for a couple of weeks holidays. So when we talk about people visiting Vietnam, what do you think is, or have you heard people say, is the one thing that impresses them the most as a tourist?
6: Oh, that's a really good question. What I've from people, from my friends who've come, and you know, it's Marmite. You know, there's people. There's two people I know in particular who came, and immediately they're like, "This is chaos. I don't like it." Vast majority of people come, and they do kind of fall in love with it a little bit. It is, I think, the people. For a country that's been through so much in the last few, you know, the last three generations, they had the French conquest and then the American War, or as you call it, the Vietnam War, and then China invaded. And they've been through a lot, but they're so unbelievably warm and friendly. Like they are a very, very happy bunch. They're stoic, but they're so welcoming. And you would think maybe at this point they might be a bit fed up with, as they call us, the Tays, the Westerners. But they don't seem to have that. They are extraordinarily welcoming. And if you go to a Bia Hoi, which is the kind of traditional northern Vietnamese bar where you go in, you get these very cheap, absolutely fresh, made every day beers, and you get amazing food. But you go in and you'll sit down, and it doesn't matter. You could be in the city or you could be out in the countryside, and people will come over to you and they will want to have a drink with you. And they, you know, they might have a couple of words of English. But they'll want to talk to you. And I've got a little bit of Vietnamese. You'll want to exchange, where are you from and what's your name and how old are you? And they just want to have a drink with you. And they are extraordinarily warm. And I think that's the thing that people tend to come away with.
5: And I 100%, like what you really touched on there was something that I noticed myself, even just being in Vietnam for the 2 weeks. So I had been to the War Remnants Museum in Ho Chi Minh City, and it really put into my mind everything that they had been through. And I couldn't wrap my head around how modern a lot of this horrible, like horrific stuff that they'd been through. And yet they were not like afraid of Westerners, or they didn't hold grudges against us. Or it was just, I really couldn't wrap my head around that they were, it was nearly like a whole forgive and forget. Now, obviously not the forget, but there was some part of it that I was like, I can't understand why these people are so friendly to the Americans coming in, or they're absolutely so welcoming to all the French families that I could see around there. That really opened my heart to the Vietnamese people.
6: I think you're absolutely right, but I think it probably helps that they won the war. Do you know what I mean? Like, I think it might be they, you know, the kind of thing, well, nice try, lads, you know, but they definitely, and you see it in the smallest little interaction where, you know, it is so busy. There's 10 million people in this city, and 7 million motorbikes, and there's not constant crashes, but they're constant near misses and people breaking red lights. And I have seen stuff where people have endangered pedestrians. Look, I've done this myself. If you're in a hurry, you have to drive up the path, you know, or whatever it is, or you drive the wrong way down a one-way. So now, I wouldn't do that, of course. I wouldn't do that. But I've seen stuff like that where people have made crazy split-second decisions, and they've nearly run into somebody in such a way that you would think, well, had you connected, both of you, or certainly that little old man, would be on the way to the hospital as we speak. And they don't seem to have, you know, what I would think in Ireland would be that your first reaction would be one of intense aggression, screaming and shouting, and, you know, and it kind of justified, right? That's just, if someone endangers your life, and there's a good part to that. But they also have this thing where they seem to very, very easily kind of go, okay, accidents happen, no harm done, you know, move on. And I think that's not a totally positive thing. There's, you know, they could improve that, but I think we could learn from that. And I don't know if that's the influence of Confucianism, because they were, you know, they also colonized by the Chinese for about 1,000 years. But there is, they've got a different approach completely to that kind of thing, if that makes sense.
5: It does indeed, yeah. And just as you were talking there, it might have put off a little few of our listeners about coming to Vietnam and doing the whole renting the scooter, renting a motorbike, which is one of the big bucket list things to do when you're in Vietnam. As soon as I got into Vietnam and I saw the traffic, I was like, absolutely no way am I getting on a scooter. That is absolutely not something I want to do, even though I had travel insurance. So let's talk about that. It is a big touristy thing to do, but obviously renting a scooter is how the people get around there. I have been on the phone to you when you have been walking on the streets, and I've heard the near misses of people up on the pavement and you multiple times nearly being run over. What would you say to tourists who really do want to come over and rent a bike and see Vietnam from the saddle?
6: I would strongly recommend it. I may be making more of it than I have. I've had a couple of accidents, as you know. But I mean, those accidents, actually, one of them was a mutual friend of ours was driving the bike, and that's when I kind of messed up my ankle. And then another time it was a bit of the pavement came away. That's unlikely. And I landed, broke my collarbone. But in general, no, it's not as crazy as that. If you've got any experience on the bike, and you shouldn't be driving anyway, unless you do have experience and you've got your international driving license, and insurance, I think you will be safe. It's definitely a culture shock. There's definitely, you have to be more aware of what's going on around you. And it's different to driving back home. A lot of people here, you'll see, they remove their the wing mirrors, not on cars, obviously, but on motorbikes. And the attitude is very much, the philosophy is, well, you take care of what's in front of you. And if everyone is doing that, then you don't have to worry about what's behind you, which, you know, you and I obviously find questionable, if not outright problematic. But I remember when I got here, my friend Will, the guy who I met in college when we were working, and he said, come on with me. He had an interesting way of looking at it, and he said, if you picture it like a dance, you know, and it's not as rigid as it is back home insofar as, yeah, there will be times people will run red lights, or they will be driving the wrong way down a one-way street, or they will indicate left, but they will turn right, or you'll see a family of five on the bike. Absolutely, you do see all that mad stuff going on, but it is like a dance, and you do kind of get into the rhythm of kind of looking at people's body language. And another friend of mine, an American lad, John, he said, just look at their heads. Don't worry about the indicator. But if someone suddenly looks left, they're going to turn left. And if you approach it that way, I see you laughing. If it's if you approach it more like there's a give and take, and it's a little bit looser, and it's a little bit more, let's say, creative, you could say it's a little bit more creative, you'll be okay. You know what I mean? Don't do anything too crazy. And I don't drive too slow, but I never break the speed limit. Like I prefer driving slow. Leave with lots of time. If you're traveling somewhere and it's, you know, 100 kilometers away, absolutely say, I'm going to take all day to do that. You know, I know people and they say, well, we can do 200 or 250 kilometers today when they're doing a big bike ride. And my attitude would be like, yeah, but why? Well, that's not fun. Drive slow and safe. You know, you'll find little coffee shops, because the coffee here is the best in the world, and stop, and you find somewhere with a great view on a valley. Slow and steady, you know. I'm not putting anyone off.
5: No, you put me off completely. Let's get down to the practicalities then. Okay, so you said 100 kilometers, leave all day. Is that because the traffic is so bad, the roads are so bad, they're mountainous? And also, is it cheap enough to rent a scooter and to fill it up with petrol? Just give us some of the practicalities apart from the driving of renting a scooter and getting around.
6: Okay, so if you rent an automatic, which is the easiest thing for people to drive, and what I'm renting here for a month, it's 1.5 million, which is about 60 euro. If you get a semi-automatic, like a Honda Wave or something like that with the four gears, that'll be about 1 million. And if you're renting for less, if you're renting for like a week or two, you should get, you know, significantly cheaper. So it's cheap to ride a motorbike. You can find a lot of companies where if you're going from, say, Hanoi, which is in the very north near China, and you're driving all the way down to the very south to Ho Chi Minh City or somewhere in the middle like Da Nang, there's plenty of companies that will rent you a bike, and you don't have to worry about bringing it back because they have, you know, offices in all cities. Petrol is for nothing. You'll fill up your

0: There's 7 million motorbikes in this city, and they're all on the street that you're on. Whichever street you're on, they're on that street as well. But when you go out of the city, no, the roads are very good.
1: So we've mentioned a couple of the very famous, very well-known places, Da Nang, Ho Chi Minh City, and Hanoi. Are there any places that you've been that you would highly recommend a tourist to try and get to that might be off the tourist route a little bit, but you think are spectacular?
0: Very much. So I'm up in the north. I'm in Hanoi, up quite near China, and there's a couple of places. I've already mentioned Hazang, Hagiang, Hazang, and that's very famous for having this loop that you rent a bike or you get a bus up there, and it's very, very rural, and you can do it in 3 days or 5 days. The views are phenomenal. Like the places that people know about Hanoi, like Halong Bay, or about Vietnam, like Halong Bay. I could take it or leave it. Sapa, I could take it or leave it. Hazang is jaw-droppingly beautiful. But there is another place called Cao Bang, and it's just to the west of Hazang. It's up the north, but it's no one goes there. It's like Hazang is a little bit touristy now, and it's designed for the tourists to come in, and you can still see a lot of the traditional way of life. And Vietnam, I think, has 54 ethnic minorities, and you can see them up there. And you can stay with them, like the Hmong people or the red tie or black tie, and they have different languages and cultures, and it's eye-opening. But if somebody's coming and you're going to do Hazang, I think I would say no, go to Cao Bang. Very similar kind of ETA from Hanoi, but it's off the beaten track, and it is genuinely, it's much more untouched. And the other place is Hualien. Hualien. Again, that's I don't know, it's 150 kilometers north of Hanoi. It's in a little valley, and it's almost completely untouched. Nobody goes there, and there's some extraordinary homestays. You'll stay with the family. You're not staying with the families, they have the homestays, but they'll come and cook for you, and they'll sit there and talk to you. They whip out some of their traditional instruments sometimes and sit around a fire playing for you, and it's Yeah, I've been there several times. That's another kind of one of these hidden gems that, even people who've lived in Hanoi for a long time in the north, people are like, "Where? Hualien?" Like they might have heard of it, but most people haven't, and almost nobody has gone.
1: There's some incredible places. I have seen the really bad photographs that you've sent me of them. And even with your photography skills, they still manage to look absolutely stunning. Now, in case people are short on time and perhaps are deciding between Hanoi and Ho Chi Minh, can you explain a little bit about the differences between the two cities that might help people make up their mind where to go?
0: Yeah, okay. So it's often said that Vietnam is like three different kind of countries together. It's very, very long, but you have the north, the center, and the south. Hanoi is in the north. It's more traditional. It was the center of the communist faction during the Civil War, and it's still the capital. It's more traditional. It is said that the people are a little more standoffish until you get to know them. I haven't experienced that, but that's what they say. Hanoi is a much older city. It's more kind of chaotic. It has more seasons. You've got very definitely, you've got spring, summer, autumn, winter. Now, for me, the winter, and for you, winter wouldn't be very cold, but down in Ho Chi Minh City, it's hot all the time. It's much nearer the equator. It has a dry season and a rainy season. We have the rainy season here as well, but it's not so bad. Ho Chi Minh is a lot more modern, feels a lot more like other big Asian cities. I've gone completely blank, like Bangkok or Phnom Penh or Singapore. It's much more modern. It's said the people are warmer and friendlier. I haven't really experienced that. It's a little bit cleaner in terms of the air, which can get. We're in a weird little basin up here in Hanoi, and the food would be slightly different. It's a little spicier and a little bit sweeter down in Ho Chi Minh than it would be up in Hanoi.
1: Do you have a preference? I know you're living in Hanoi, but do you prefer Hanoi or would you like to go down and live in Ho Chi Minh?
0: The plan is, I've been saying this for a couple of years now, the plan is I'm going to go and see what it's like living in Ho Chi Minh. I've never, I've, well, I was there once.

0: months, but I didn't live there for any length of time. But that is the plan. I'd like to go down and experience what that's like. I mean, I love Hanoi. I really, really do. There's a tree. I don't know what the tree is, but there's a certain time of year and it gives off this musk, this odor. And I've only ever smelt it in Hanoi, and it's beautiful. It's very romantic. You get it in the summer. There's something about Hanoi. It's a romantic old place. You've got the old quarter, the French quarter. It's got its own little charm. But like anywhere, eventually you do kind of think, right, I think I've done this. I think I've experienced what we've done here. So I think what I'm going to do is next summer, I'm going to move down to Ho Chi Minh City and give it a shot there for a year or two, hopefully. But yeah, I'm probably the wrong person to ask, because you've got weird loyalties. I would say Hanoi is fantastic, but someone who also my experience is when no matter people come to Hanoi and go move to Ho Chi Minh City or vice versa, it always seems to me that people prefer the first city they lived in.
1: Yeah, and I've heard that a lot. I also heard that about New Zealand and Australia. If you start in New Zealand, you're not going to like Australia as much. If you start in Australia, you're not going to like New Zealand as much. I did both cities, have to say. I didn't, obviously, that's the great thing about living in a country. You get to experience the vibe a lot more. I didn't notice those differences as much as a tourist. I definitely noticed the heat way more in Ho Chi Minh City. But I was there for Christmas. So December, it is boiling down there. But I absolutely loved Hanoi. And again, it was the lake area. There was just like this calm to it, this dignity to it. And then there's also the really, really famous train street where the train goes right by the houses. And you've already touched on it about the food, which is going to be a really interesting thing to talk about because you are vegan, which I'm surprised you haven't mentioned already, by the way. So we're just going to get onto it. But when I was in Vietnam, one of my things was that I wanted to go to where Anthony Bourdain in Hanoi, I think it was, in the little marketplace. And I remember thinking the food there was absolutely incredible. And I know everybody raves about Vietnamese food, but how good is the food there for vegans, for vegetarians? Because I know there are so many more people that have made that switch. How do you find it? And are there any dishes that people really need to try?
0: When I left Ireland in 2018, I mean, I could be wrong. I feel maybe, I'm not going to do justice to Ireland, but in my memory, there were two vegan restaurants, I believe, in Dublin. And I moved to Hanoi and I was in this little alleyway in this region, this area called Tây Hồ, tiny little alleyway. There were four vegan restaurants in this alleyway. Now, I know this is the kind of the more westernized part of the city, but there's hundreds. I mean, I'm not exaggerating when I say hundreds of vegan restaurants here. A lot of the restaurants, there's so many of them that are vegetarian and vegan, but there's so many that are just pure vegan, and they would be like traditional Vietnamese food. So they'll do tofu and boiled veg and rice, maybe a couple of fake meats. And I guess it's not for everyone, but as a vegan, I mean, to me, it's amazing. It's for nothing. You pay a euro and you will get fed. And they have lots of vegan buffets, for example. You might pay 150. It's all you can eat. The food is phenomenal. There's lots of kind of bespoke vegan places. There's one here called Le Studio around the corner. They do, and it's all vegan. Great sandwiches. There's like around the corner from that, Keith's. They do vegan fast food. It's all burgers and fries. I mean, I'm not going to go through all the names, but yeah, everywhere you go, there's in the city anyway, there's vegan food everywhere. They're like nominally Buddhist. I don't know. People are not very religious here, but on the 1st and 15th of every lunar month, they all go and eat vegetarian or vegan food. And there are so many little like mom and pop places. And if you've got any Vietnamese at all, doesn't you can go to any kind of diner side of the road thing when you're traveling up and down the country, any of them, and you go in. If you can say I'm vegetarian or I'm vegan, you will get fed. You'll have everything you need. They'll give you the veg and the tofu and the rice and the as you know, the fruit, and it's, you know, they're giving it away. It's fantastic. Yeah.
1: So Sean, I'm going to kind of sum it up for you as what you've been saying, and just tell me if I'm right or if I'm wrong. It sounds like you really, really enjoy living in Vietnam. It sounds like you are getting a full experience of chaos and calm, great food, friendly people, and an awful lot of culture and history coming in there. So am I right in thinking that you would encourage as many people as possible to come and visit Vietnam?
0: Come and visit, but come and live. I mean, you were the one who said to me, we talk a fair bit, and you'd be like, oh, Vietnam time is not like Dublin time, because the amount of stuff that happens, I've constantly got stories, and some of them are annoying, but some of them are amazing, uplifting. And it just feels like you pack a year's worth of living into a month here, because there's always something going on, good and bad. You know, the bureaucracy and the pollution and the noise, that's problematic. But the people and the food and the adventures and the travel, that's all amazing. And yeah, I know you said to sum it up, which I think is code for stop talking, but I can't. I went to Portugal. I was there for a few months. And as much as I wanted to get away from the chaos of Hanoi, after a while, you start craving it, you know? Yeah, I love it. It's come and stay. Everyone should come and live here. Everyone.
1: Brilliant. Sean, thank you so much for telling us all about Vietnam. I hope you have a super adventure-filled weekend.
0: You too, Mel. Thank you so much.
1: And that's it for this week's show. I'll be back next Friday at 12:30 p.m. for more travel inspiration and practical advice. But please don't touch that dial, because we have loads more great shows coming up for you right here on 103.2 Dublin City FM. So until next week, safe travels, everybody.
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3: Hey, it's Michael O'Kane. It's the 17th of July, and here's what happened on this day in music. In 2019, Snow Patrol's ballad, Chasing Cars, was named the most played song of the 21st century on UK radio. Originally released in 2006, the love-struck ballad nearly reached number one in the UK, but remained in the chart for an astonishing 4 years. Runner-up went to Black Eyed Peas' I Got a Feeling, and third place was Pharrell's Happy. Here's two for you, Take That fans out there. In 1993, Take That had their first UK number one with Pray. And only 2 years later, in 1995, Robbie Williams officially announced he was going to be leaving Take That. Announcing his leaving of the band in the middle of their world tour, as a solo artist, Robbie went on to have 7 UK number one singles, and all but one of his 14 studio albums reaching number one. And lastly, in 1965, King Records released Papa's Got a Brand New Bag by the one and only James Brown. The track went on to sell over 2 million copies worldwide and received a Grammy Award for Best Rhythm and Blues Recording. And if you're celebrating your birthday today, you share with country music star Luke Bryan and Tom Fletcher, guitarist, vocalist, now YouTuber with McFly, who in 2004 had the UK number one single with Colours in Her Hair. Fletcher was born on this day in 1985. My name's Michael O'Kane, and that was what happened on this day in music.
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think about the generations and to say we want to make it a better place for our children and our children's children so that they know it's a better world for them and think they can make it a better place.

When I was in the third grade, I thought that I was gay, cause I could draw. My uncle was, and I kept my room straight. I told my mom, tears rushing down my face. She's like, Ben, you've loved girls since before pre-K. Tripping. Yeah, I guess she had a point, didn't she? Bunch of stereotypes all in my head. I remember doing the math, like, yeah, I'm good at Little League. A preconceived idea of what it all meant. But those that like the same sex have the characteristics. The right-wing conservatives think it's a decision. And you can be cured with some treatment and religion.

I was gay, I would think hip-hop hates me. Have you read the YouTube comments lately? Man, that's gay, gets dropped on the daily. We become so numb to what we're saying. A culture founded from oppression. Yeah, we don't have acceptance for them. Call each other behind the keys of a message board. A word rooted in hate, yet our genre still ignores.

press play, don't press pause. Progress march on, with the veil over our eyes, we turn our back on the cause. Till the day that my uncles can be united by law. When kids aren't walking around the hallway, plagued by pain in their heart. A world so hateful, some would rather die than be who they are. And a certificate on paper isn't gonna solve it all, but it's a damn good place to start. No law is gonna change us, we have to change us. Whatever God you believe in, we come from the same one. Strip away the fear, underneath it's all the

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0: morning, everybody. My name is Carrie McMullen, and you're listening to Community Chats on 103.2 Dublin City FM. This is the show where we delve into the communities of Dublin, some you might be familiar with, some might never have heard of. Frontline Make Change is an addiction support service with four locations across Dublin. These locations are Inchicore, Bluebell, and two locations in the northeast inner city. They work with adults who are struggling with addiction, walking alongside them on the long and often difficult road of recovery. But in their approach, they don't just focus on the individual, they look at the whole family. One of the family-centred parts of their work is called the Children's Project. It's a dedicated preschool and after-school service for children from some of the most vulnerable families in the area. While parents are engaging in the recovery programme, their children are welcomed into a warm, caring environment where they can play, learn and grow. This morning, we're going to learn about what a typical day looks like for the children, how it supports parents to stay engaged with treatment, and why high-quality early years can make such a difference for families affected by addiction. I'm delighted to be joined now by Children's Project Manager Rachel Wasser to tell us about the impact of this work. Hi Rachel, welcome to the show.
1: Hi Carrie, thanks so much, thanks for having me.
0: Thanks for coming on, and you are joining me today to chat about Frontline Make Change, which is an organisation that's focused on community-based addiction support, and it began all the way back in 1999, starting off as the Inchicore Community Drug Team. So maybe, Rachel, just to kind of give people a bit of background to the organisation, what was happening in Inchicore at the time in 1999? That required a project like this to come about, and what were some of the challenges around addiction that they were facing?
1: Yeah, so I suppose it was a little bit before my time, but when heroin kind of landed in Dublin in the 80s and 90s, St. Michael's Estate here in Inchicore was hit pretty hard. There was lots of poverty, unemployment and social exclusion in the area, which kind of played a big factor in the heroin epidemic. So Inchicore actually had the first methadone dispensing chemist in the state, as there was such a high number of active drug users in the area. So basically a report had come out in the 90s recommending that community drug teams, as well as methadone prescribing, was set up in the community to tackle the issue. And that's where Inchicore Community Drug Team came from. That's when we were formed. So back then the team had no permanent home. We had to move about quite a lot of locations until they were supported in 2007 to purchase the building of Kavanagh House, which we actually still operate from in Inchicore to this day.
0: Oh, brilliant. So you, it has really embedded itself very much in the community, and it hasn't, I suppose, stayed stagnant. You have changed as the needs of the community have changed as well. And you even went so far as to relaunch with a new name of Frontline Make Change in 2018. So what kind of was happening around that time that prompted the need for change? And was there sort of a different message and identity that you were bringing forward?
1: Yeah, I suppose that change came about for a number of reasons. When our CEO, Stuart Fraser, came on board in 2014, one of the very first things he did was actually take the plaque off the wall outside the building that said Inchicore Community Drug Team. He felt that just kind of having that plaque up was a bit of a stigma given to the children, but also the clients walking into the building with this, you know, hanging above the door. He also felt that kind of the name of Inchicore Community Drug Team limited the service to just one geographical area. And he had ambitions, you know, to grow and expand the service beyond Inchicore, which we have done since. So following a pro bono branding workshop with branders and actually now friends of the service, New World in Harold's Cross, Frontline Make Change was born. So Frontline was chosen because we're a frontline service, and then the Make Change aspect was chosen because we believe in a person's capacity to change.
0: Brilliant. And I suppose that message is very key in what you do. Like, people might think of addiction services as supporting, you know, a person using substances and addicted to substances. But what Frontline does, it really works with the whole family and considers the people around the addiction, you know, in all its different ways, as important and, you know, deserving of, you know, that little bit of extra support. So why is it so important to develop services, you know, specifically for the likes of your children, like we're going to be talking now about the Children's Project? What are some of the challenges that, say, your children or other family members may be facing that need, you know, a little bit more help?
1: I suppose that the importance, you know, at the beginning of the development of the Children's Project was really because lack of childcare was a major barrier preventing parents from actually attending their key working sessions for support with their addiction. So the idea was that, you know, in the same building, we provide a safe and supportive space for children while the parents were, you know, getting their own safe and supportive space and could focus on their recovery and their own stabilisation. So it was kind of that one-stop shop where parents could have their children cared for and their care for all at once. And then I suppose over time, we recognised that the challenges associated with a parent or a family member living with addiction means that, you know, children themselves hugely need the support. So many of the children we work with, you know, live with uncertainty and they're carrying worries that really can affect their development in terms of confidence, relationships, emotional well-being. So that came about then, you know, after kind of the initial goal of supporting parents was then, you know, we also need to support the children. So today the Children's Project is kind of, it's a lot more than just childcare, I suppose. We've tried to create a space where children can come and feel safe, you know, build their confidence and develop friendships, but also just to have the chance to be children. And I suppose by supporting the children alongside supporting their parents, it's supporting that whole family. And that just, it gives the children the best possible chance to thrive in life.
0: Yeah, yeah. And your approach is very much like offering that nurturing space, especially because, as you're saying, like, they are coming from very vulnerable situations. Their family as a whole might be in a very vulnerable state. And so they need, you know, to be shown love and attention and, you know, to help them, as you say. They're young and they're still developing, so they need that extra bit of guidance. And, you know, on the other side, you know, it really does help the parents as well focus on, you know, making themselves better so they can be there for their children in the long-term future. So there's two kind of strands to the Children's Project based on the two different age groups. So you have a morning group, and that's for children aged 1 to 6, and you use something called the High Scope Preschool Curriculum. So maybe could you just describe to us, you know, what is High Scope and what is the approach and what does it look like in practice during a typical morning with the kids?
1: Yeah, absolutely. So High Scope is a preschool curriculum that was developed based in years of research for children that were facing social disadvantage. So it's kind of the perfect fit, I suppose, for our service. And it basically proves through all these years of research that access to high quality early education has a really long lasting effect on children's development and on their outcomes well into adulthood. So the curriculum is fantastic and it's valuable for any child, but we feel it's especially meaningful for the children who attend our service to just give them that extra little bit of support in building confidence and skills and the foundations that they need to kind of give them the best possible start in life. So the curriculum itself kind of focuses quite a lot on consistency, which for many of our children and families, you know, life can be quite unpredictable at times. So having a really safe and consistent, reliable routine is really important for the children. Our mornings kind of follow a very consistent rhythm, while still allowing for some flexibility. I mean, if there's good weather, we'll always take advantage and go out to the playground. But generally, we follow a very set routine. And it's just really, really comforting and secure for children to be in that kind of space. So the curriculum, I suppose, in practice, it also supports children to make their own choices, to work through conflict and to reflect back on their day. And each aspect of the curriculum helps children develop a specific skill or specific skills, like social skills or emotional skills, that will support them throughout their lives. So they're kind of laying the foundation and practicing for their future with the High Scope curriculum.
0: Brilliant. And, you know, as you said, that really what it does, you know, it builds on their confidence, and that structure, you know, helps them focus in on those developmental skills as well, which, you know, that it's so, so important, especially when they are growing up in, as I said, an unpredictable environment, you know, to be able to develop alongside that. And, you know, as they grow up, you know, it's not going to affect them negatively, like it's part of their lives, but they've learned the skills that they need to you know, become good people themselves and strong, you know, characters themselves. And it's a really, really lovely kind of range of activities that you offer to the kids as well, outside of, you know, the set routine. Like, you've got a couple of special initiatives that you do alongside that high scope approach. So one of them is the Artline project, and that's in partnership with the National Gallery of Ireland. And it's a really, really lovely opportunity for children to, you know, get a look at, you know, art, and, you know, get into a national cultural institution, and, you know, be exposed to, you know, such a wide range of different artistic projects as well. So can you just talk a little bit about, you know, what do children get to engage with within the Artline project, and, you know, what has it meant to you to be able to see, you know, the children engaging with art in this way?
1: Yeah, so I suppose kind of beyond our general day-to-day work, we're really passionate here about creating opportunities for children and families that they may not otherwise have access to, or feel that they, you know, have a right to have access to. So the Artline project is a perfect example of this, and it's definitely very close to our hearts here. The shared commitment with us and the National Gallery of Ireland team is really what has brought this project to life, and as I said, it means a lot to us. So the children engage in monthly workshops which focus on an artwork from the National Gallery's collection with their artist friend Mags from the gallery, who they absolutely love. And the focus in the workshops is basically just to allow the children to have creative space, and it's definitely focusing on the process, not the final product, if you like. And I suppose beyond the monthly workshops, one of the really powerful parts of the art programme is we get to actually visit the gallery with the children and families kind of two or three times a year. So it's kind of being able to open that space in collaboration with the gallery to show the parents and the children that this space actually belongs to you too. You have a right to be here. So it's lovely to be able to offer experiences like that, and it's really rewarding. And I suppose it just highlights what's possible when other organisations come together with such a shared purpose and passion. And we love to engage with other organisations and other services, and we hope to continue building kind of partnerships that create even more opportunities for the children and families we support going into the future.
0: Yeah, and the other project that you run is very much of that same viewpoint of, you know, getting the children to be able to engage with people outside of, you know, their homes, engage with something. And that is in the Intergenerational Learning Project. And that is actually in partnership with a local nursing home. And it's a really, really lovely sounding experience for the children and also the older residents, where, you know, they get to take part in activities together. The children visit them each week, and, you know, they just get to, I suppose, engage with an older person in society. Maybe some of the children don't have that in their own homes. And, you know, it's a really lovely opportunity for them to do that. So what changes have you noticed as a result of this, you know, in both the children and, you know, in the older residents, as their relationship with them has developed over time as part of this project?
1: Yeah, so with the Intergenerational Learning Project, like you said, it kind of connects the youngest and oldest members of our community. And it's just, it was absolutely pull on anyone's heartstrings who's in the room. The children love visiting. They get so excited when they know we're about to go, and they call the residents their nannies and granddads, which is really sweet. But one of the biggest changes we've noticed in the children certainly is that they're a lot calmer and more gentle during the visits. They kind of just naturally slow down and are really attentive, and it just allows kind of really meaningful connections with the residents to be developed. I think we could probably stay there all day just for the calm if we could. It's really lovely. But the other side then, I suppose, is kind of feedback from the nursing home, which has been really nice. We've been told that, you know, the residents really look forward to the children visiting, and that, you know, it brings a different energy and atmosphere into the space. So the it's a lovely project where both generations benefit, like that the children learn kind of kindness and calmness and empathy, but the residents also get to experience a different type of companionship and connection. And yeah, like we've had times where a resident and one of our children will strike up a relationship and there's like 100 years between them. So yeah, it's magic. It's a beautiful little program we do.
0: Oh, that's really, really lovely. And so many wonderful opportunities there for, you know, such young kids as they're developing as well. And so then when the kids get a bit older, you also have another strand, which is for an older age group. And this is kind of based around, you know, after school for primary school age children. So can you just tell us a little bit about this after school group? You know, who is it for and what role does it play then in supporting children as they continue to get older?
1: Yeah, so the after school group is for primary school age children who, like our preschool group, are some of the, you know, really vulnerable members of the community, mainly families impacted by addiction, but also affected by other adversity like poverty, domestic violence, homelessness. So we continue the kind of care, I suppose, from preschool. So some of the children start with us at one in preschool, and then they don't leave the service until they're 12 and heading off to secondary school because they've come up through the after school program too. So it means that the role of the after school group is really important because it allows us to continue that care and keep our relationships that we've built for years with the children going. In the after school group, we follow the kind of one good adult approach, which we've adopted from Jigsaw, the young people's mental health charity. So the One Good Adult approach is based on the belief that just one consistent and caring adult can make a difference in a child's life. I think at that after school age range, it's extremely important. So for us, that kind of means taking time to build relationships with the children, genuinely listening to them and respecting them, and being someone that they can rely on, that they come and share their worries with. But also someone that they can kind of have a bit of a laugh with, you know, and have a play with at the end of the day. Ultimately, I suppose with the after school group, we hope that when they do leave us at 12, that they are leaving with greater confidence and independence and belief in themselves, because, you know, they're about to go and navigate the challenges of growing up and the tricky teenage years, which can be extremely tricky for the children who attend our service.
0: Yeah, of course, of course. And you talked about, you know, having, say, children coming in at age one and growing up through the service and the impact that that can have on them. And hopefully, you know, there's positive lasting changes there, not just for the children, but, you know, as you said at the beginning, you know, this children's project, it's supporting the other addiction support work that is done. You know, the adults are also benefiting from the service as well, I imagine, you know, the parents. Have you seen as well a change in those kids and in those families that have been part of Frontline for a number of years? Have you seen a change in the parents' ability to engage in their recovery and, you know, in their relationship as well with their children? And have you seen their children having a different relationship now with their parents after being in the service for a number of years?
1: Yeah, so I suppose kind of looking back over the years and the children and the families who have attended and who I've worked with over my time here, it makes me feel quite proud actually, and a little bit emotional, to be honest. The huge work that families do, and it's really in those kind of small wins, if you like, is just, it really shows the impact, I suppose, of the service and of the hard work that the families are doing. I think that one of the biggest kind of lasting differences I've seen in the children certainly is in their confidence and their belief in themselves. You know, the children come and they're carrying worries that would be difficult for an adult to face, never mind a child. But, you know, through the relationships and the programs here, they grow in confidence and they express themselves more openly and just, yeah, show greater empathy, I suppose, towards others. On the other side of that, I think that the parents definitely feel a bit of a sense of relief knowing that their children are here, you know, in a safe environment. So it allows them to really, really focus on their own recovery journey and their own work. I think a lovely thing, I suppose, about our service is that we are a multidisciplinary team. So we work really closely with my team in the Children's Project, work really closely with the addiction support team. So we're kind of providing that wraparound service for the whole family. So having support, as I said, for both parents and children kind of under one team or one big connected building, it really helps to build trust and stability that are absolutely essential to recovery. You know, it just wouldn't work without those building blocks, if you like. So I suppose by supporting the whole family in that kind of non-judgmental, compassionate way, we try to help reduce pressure on parents and create space you need to engage in their recovery. So that would be a huge difference, I suppose, in parents that I've seen, is that they're so much more kind of willing to engage and willing to open up and willing to be extremely vulnerable and to do the hard work. So yeah, it's working, I suppose.
0: Yeah, and you know, as you did say at the beginning, it is an evolving space. Like, there's always going to be, within any community, you know, new things that can enter into a community that can cause issues, you know, or different problems that parents may face in general. Like, so when you're looking ahead and looking at where the Children's Project could evolve and grow, and looking at any current issues that you see as your potential growing issues in the future, are there plans to develop certain areas of it? Or are you looking at, you know, other projects that are maybe similar to this and seeing what they're doing? Do you have any thoughts about like where the project might go in the coming years?
1: Yeah, so I suppose I would love to continue building, as I said, on kind of what we know works, but to make the Children's Project available to even more children and families, because we are seeing that there are people out there who still need the support. I think over my years, I've also seen that the earlier the intervention with children and families, the better. So I would love to be able to offer support for even younger children, like babies, because the space we've got at the moment is just so small. We're kind of limited to taking children from only 1 year of age. But on the flip side of that, we're seeing more and more teens are kind of being impacted by addiction and by crime even younger now too. So with the children leaving us at 12, it just feels like such a shame that we don't get to continue that work with them. So I think I would also love a youth element to our service to, you know, continue that support for children as they get older and into the tricky teenage years. I think a big dream really, and it's a need too, I suppose, is that the Children's Project would relocate somewhere, not necessarily geographically, but just the building. As I said, we've quite a small building, so to have somewhere kind of purpose built with maybe multiple rooms that we can allow for that bigger cohort of children, but across a wider age range as well, would be fantastic, and the benefits of that would be amazing. I think my hopes long term would be, I would love to see the Children's Project model replicated on the north side. So we've got north side and south side addiction teams, and we've only got the one Children's Project, unfortunately, at the moment. So I would love to bring our models across to the north side teams and bring that kind of whole family approach that it just works so well to be able to offer that to more communities. And we've got our established addiction teams there. So it would be great to kind of, yeah, work alongside those and support wider families too.
0: Fantastic. Well, I really hope all that does come to fruition, because it is such an important service and there are so many communities that do need it. And you know, or even if they don't, it is important to have that service available to you know, for the long term, to just give families that little bit of peace of mind that if something were to happen, that there is something there that, you know, they can avail from. So if there is a parent or a carer listening, or anyone who's just interested in finding out a bit more about the Children's Project and the work of Frontline, what is the best way for people to get in touch with you, connect with you, and see if Frontline is something that could help them and their family?
1: So the best way, I suppose, to get in touch with us would be probably through our frontlinemakechange.com website, but also our social media pages, so Frontline Make Change on Instagram and on Facebook. I would say that to anyone, you know, listening that kind of recognize anything in what I'm saying or anything sounds familiar, you don't have to, you know, navigate any of these challenges on your own. We're here to help and we're here to listen. As you said, we understand that addiction affects the whole family and support is available for both parents and children here. I know that taking that first step can feel very daunting, but having a conversation with someone just initially who understands what you're going through can make a huge difference. So, you know, whenever you feel ready to reach out, we're here to help. And yeah, the best way would be through our website.
0: Brilliant. Well, I want to thank you so much for joining me on the show today, Rachel.
1: Thank you for having me. It was lovely, lovely to chat about our little service.
0: Lovely to hear about it, and you know, hope for its future growth, and you know, all the best for the future. So thank you again and have a lovely rest of your day.
1: Thank you so much. You too.
0: That was Children's Project Manager at Frontline Make Change, Rachel Wasser, speaking about their preschool and after-school service for children whose parents are engaging in addiction recovery. Find out more about their work on www.frontlinemakechange.com. But that's all we have for today's show. We are back at the same time next week at 7 a.m. right here on 103.2 Dublin City FM, when we may feature your community. 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You will find the podcasted version of this show and all our previous shows also on our website under /shows. And as always, if there's something happening in your community that you think I should cover on the show, you can get in touch with me at the email communitychats@dublincityfm.ie. So that's it from me. Have a lovely weekend, and I'll see you next time on Community Chats.

0: Heya, I'm Megan McRury, and this is Loving and Listening Live, your go-to guide to the hottest live concerts in Dublin. We are keeping it Irish for this one. Blessed be our music. Let's see who we got. Kicking this off with, you already know, Dermot Kennedy, along with special guests Amble and Aaron Rowe. Three big Irish names all in one night, playing in the Aviva July 11th and 12th. This makes Dermot the first Irish solo artist to play not one, but two gigs in this iconic venue. Followed by D10, and I'm not talking about Ballyferment, I'm talking about December 10. The new and exciting Irish and British boy band that's been popping off everywhere. Super talented with a very bright future ahead of them, and they are in the National Stadium on July 21st. Finishing off with no other than the Wolftones, the iconic Irish band that's made its music a staple in our culture. They keep trying to leave, but we won't let them. No farewell tours while I'm around. Playing in the Three Arena, July 3rd and 4th and 24th and 25th. The Irish are completely taking over the rest of July, as we should. Let's get our summer, people. I'm Meg, and that was Loving and Listening Live. Radio reaches 81% of Ireland every single day. That's 3.9 million people tuning in. 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

0: Hi, it's Emily, and I'm here with your latest music releases on Keeping Track. From legends and their new music to emotional lyrical tunes, music is keeping you moving this summer. The OG rockers, the Rolling Stones, returns with Foreign Tongues, their newest and 25th album. The album features collaborations with Paul McCartney, Red Hot Chili Peppers' Chad Smith, The Cure's Robert Smith, and Steve Winwood. This bluesy rock album will bring you right back to the good old days. Jack White released Frozen Charlotte on Friday 10th, a 13-piece rock album. The White Stripes artist released his 7th studio album through Third Man Records. Another album full of blues and rock, it's a no-skip record. Breakup in Reverse is Teddy Swims' newest single, after Mr. Know-It-All. This emotional powerhouse balladry has been teased during his latest live performances in the EU and the UK. I'm Emily, and this has been Keeping Track, all of your latest music releases on 103.2 Dublin City FM.
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4: A very good morning. Happy Saturday. Well, here we are again. 2 hours, well, if I say so, a ridiculously great playlist, a World Cup final to look forward to tomorrow, of course, and plenty happening around Dublin this weekend. We will get to all of that. I am Judith Mullally. I'm going to be with you until 10 a.m. If you would like to get in touch, you know I always love to hear from you. The text lines are open. You can hit me up on 087 179 1032. Now let's kick things off. You know, the only way that we can, with an Irish icon. Of course, this is Sinead O'Connor here on 103.2 Dublin City FM.

and the England versus Argentina game. What a joke. Too soon, too soon. That, of course, is Celebration by Cool and the Gang. Are you celebrating anything? Do you want to let me know? Do you want to shout out on the radio? As I said, the text lines are open. Get in touch. 087-179-1032. We have loads more of the music that you love right here on 103.2. For the next 2 hours, I am going to be with you. So make sure that you keep it right here.

me Ariana Grande vibes at the end of that track there. That, of course, is Sabrina Carpenter with her track Bad Chem. Now, if you're looking for something to do over this fabulous weekend with this incredible weather that we've got going on, as always, the capital has loads of things on offer, but just a couple of things to keep in mind. St. Anne's Park, the Rose Festival is in full swing this weekend with live music, food stalls and entertainment all weekend. That might be nice. And if you're looking for something indoors, which you might be, the Dance World Cup is on at the moment and it's been held at the Convention Centre. It's the last few days of it. There's thousands of young dancers, and I know that Ireland is being represented really, really well and is doing incredibly. So we love to see that. And I mean, need I mention it, but I think I shall. The FIFA World Cup, of course, is on tomorrow with Spain taking on Argentina. And I'd say, even, you know, if you're not into the football, just for the vibe and the halftime show, which is going to be incredible. It's got Jennifer Hudson, it's J-Lo, there's just numerous people playing. Or no, they won't be playing football. They're going to be performing. So if you don't want the footy,

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doesn't enjoy a little boogie of a Saturday morning? No one is the answer. That wasn't a question. It's a rhetorical statement. Everyone loves a boogie. Let's be honest. Couple of texts coming in now already, which I love to see. Rachel in Clonsilla says, morning, Judith. Good morning, Rachel. My daughter is dancing in the Dance World Cup today and we're all nervous but very excited. Well, best of luck to her. Fingers and toes crossed. I hope she has the most amazing day. And Brian in Sword says, oh, Judith, this playlist is brilliant already. Heroes is one of those songs that just gets louder every time it's on. Yes, sometimes a track just really gets you going, doesn't it? Well, thanks for tuning in and love getting all your texts, so keep them coming.

0: That's Ed Sheeran, this track, Two-Step. I was actually hanging out with a couple of friends from a dance class the other night, and they were talking about they had gone to see CeeMat in concert, and she was teaching everyone the Dunboyne Two-Step, and because obviously I teach this particular group a dance class. They were like, Judith, it was really difficult. I was like, really? And they were like, no, it's just step to the right, step to the left. I was like, it's kind of genius though. So she has her own little Two-Step going on. Now, this is a bit of silly throwback trivia, but on this day, which I can't really believe the year, but back in 1988, Die Hard premiered in cinemas. Still one of the greatest action films, I think, of all time. And like Bruce Willis was just kind of incredible. And I know, there's still the debate that it's, is it a Christmas movie or not? But either way, I'm actually going to vote yes. So I can't believe that it was actually released in the summer. For some reason, I thought it was released around Christmas. But anyway, can't believe it's that long ago.
1: Regulators. We regulate any stealing of his property. We're damn good, too. But you can't be any geek off the street. Gotta be handy with the steel if you know what I mean. Earn your keep.

Frankie Goes to Hollywood there with their track Relax. I wonder, are any of, never mind the Spanish football or Argentinian football team, the players themselves, but anyone in those countries, are any of those relaxed? Who are you rooting for? Are you España? Are you going to be Argentina? I mean, I think I personally think I'm going to go for Spain, just because I have a couple of ties to Spain, a couple of friends that are living over in Spain at the moment. So I don't know, that's maybe a silly reason to do. But also, I think they've been playing really, really well. For the very minimal little knowledge I have for Spain, that's who my vote is going for. Another little text in there from Linda and Rahini says, morning Judith, heading to St. Anne's Park later with my sister. Well, have a fabulous day by all accounts. It looks like a great little festival. As I was mentioning earlier, their Rose Festival is on and they have live entertainment, food stalls and loads of different things going on. So go and check it out. But yeah, Linda, you and your sister have a great time. Thanks for the text. Lady.

0: I'm Erica here with your latest showbiz news on Dublin City FM. Musician Harry Styles has officially achieved a Guinness World Record for the longest residency by a musician during a single run. Wrapping up his residency at London after 12 nights as a part of his Together Together tour, his record was marked on July 4th. This saw the singer overtake the previous record of 10 Wembley Stadium shows, which had been previously achieved by the band Coldplay. Styles is set to take his residency to Brazil, with performances spanning 4 nights in Sao Paulo. As the World Cup swiftly approaches the quarterfinals, football fans are preparing to bid farewell to the sport's most prolific players. After a devastating loss to Norway, Brazil's top scorer Neymar announces his retirement of international football. Similarly, captain of Portugal's national team Cristiano Ronaldo has also ended his World Cup career after losing a match against Spain. Fans and experts alike wonder whether we may also be seeing Argentina's captain Lionel Messi's departure, depending on how this global tournament comes to an end. Pico Lopez was overwhelmed after touching down in Ireland, where he received a hero's welcome at Dublin Airport. The centre-back for Shamrock Rovers and professional footballer for Cape Verde was reportedly blown away with support after returning home from the World Cup. Pictured with his wife and son, he was greeted by family, friends, reporters and fans as they welcomed him home after a well-played match against Argentina. That's the latest showbiz update from me, Erica, on 103.2 Dublin City FM.
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5: Welcome back. A very good morning. If you are just joining me, I hope your weekend is off to a great start. We've got another jam-packed hour coming up for you now. We've got some Taylor Swift, U2, David Bowie, Kylie Minogue, Ronan Keating. Not a bad hour, if you ask me. If you have any tracks or tunes that you would like to for me to play, or you just want to say hello, please do. You can get in touch on 087 179 1032. Let's kick it off with a bit of Katy Perry.

Jazzy there with her track Make Up. Now, lover or hater, not even necessarily her, but this genre of music, it's excellent to see how incredibly well that Jazzy is doing, and also is doing a track with Calvin Harris, which she said is one of her lifelong aspirations and goals and bucket list. So tick, tick, tick to all of that. Fair play, well done. Now, a couple of birthdays to shout out for today. You are in great company if it is your birthday and you are celebrating. A very happy birthday from all of us here at Dublin City FM. But it is Vin Diesel's birthday today. Now, again, love him or hate him, and that franchise, The Fast and Furious, like, that really has given us some unforgettable moments. Now, I think they're about to make, is it the 9th film? Which is just wild, wild to me. But I suppose there are just so many people that love that franchise and love cars. So it's, they definitely were on something, weren't they? It's also the birthday of actor Richard Branson. Okay, not an actor, but certainly someone who we've never been afraid of to think of a little bit differently, shall we say. And another on this day, back in 1968, Intel was founded, changing the world of technology forever. Hard to kind of imagine our lives without a computer, or without like a tiny little chip that has just kind of like powered everything. Pros and cons to it all, but yeah, 1968.

tracks there. What a lovely alliteration. That, of course, is Who's That Girl Eurythmics. And just before that, we had Gavin James, our very own Gavin, with his track Boxes, and kicking off the top of those trio was Summer Only We Know by Keane. Now, a couple of you have texted in regards to the question I asked as to whether you wanted to see Argentina or Spain win the World Cup. And a couple of tracks. So Shane in Drumcondra says, Argentina for me all day. I think experience will win it. Okay, interesting. While Emma in Rathfarnham disagrees and she says, Spain have been brilliant all tournament and I think that they will edge it and take home the World Cup. Well, let's see. Time will tell. I wonder how many people will tune in for the World Cup final. Probably the same amount of people that would have tuned in to watch this next lady get married. But you didn't give us the opportunity. Taylor, you missed a trick.

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1: You gonna love somebody else? Can I get an amen in here?
2: You gotta ask me. Yeah, I'm going to the party. But I'm not going to make friends. I need a love ball.

0: Sam Smith featuring Calvin Harris and Jesse Reyes on his track there, I'm Not Here to Make Friends. Now, I will say, after the fallout of England losing to Argentina the other night, there was many an Irish influencer or content creator that was making some quite funny tongue-in-cheek videos online in regards to England being knocked out of the World Cup. And one of those in particular is a comedian called Charlotte Reagan, and he made a really kind of funny, like as if two people chatting to one another, and it was trying to show both sides of like an Irish person kind of wishing them well and then an Irish person absolutely delighted, and it was really funny. But I just saw, I was like, my goodness, we all kind of need to take a chill pill here. How seriously people take it, especially England with the football. And I know I may be generalising, but people have like the negative feedback that he has gotten. He's even gotten death threats in regards to the reel that he made. And I'm like, guys, we need to, it's just football. We all just need to chill out, you know?
1: Is it

0: David Bowie, Olivia Dean and Yaz, all in that last little set there, jumping across all the decades, and I absolutely love it. Now, we have come, sadly, to the end of Saturday Morning Breakfast Show just for today. I'll be back with you again tomorrow morning for our Sunday morning weekend breakfast, so make sure that you tune in at 8 a.m. Stay exactly where you are, because Ask Paul is coming up just after this next track. Enjoy your Saturday, however that looks. Thank you for all of your text messages and getting in contact. Loved having you as company for this Saturday morning. However your Saturday looks, have a great one. But just for today, you can call.
1: Hey, it's Michael O'Kane. It's the 17th of July, and here's what happened on this day in music. In 2019, Snow Patrol's ballad, Chasing Cars, was named the most played song of the 21st century on UK radio. Originally released in 2006, the love-struck ballad nearly reached number one in the UK, but remained in the chart for an astonishing 4 years. Runner-up went to Black Eyed Peas' I Got a Feeling, and third place was Pharrell's Happy. Here's two for you, Take That fans out there. In 1993, Take That had their first UK number one with Pray. And only 2 years later, in 1995, Robbie Williams officially announced he was going to be leaving Take That. Announcing his leaving of the band in the middle of their world tour, as a solo artist, Robbie went on to have 7 UK number one singles, and all but one of his 14 studio albums reaching number one. And lastly, in 1965, King Records released Papa's Got a Brand New Bag by the one and only James Brown. The track went on to sell over 2 million copies worldwide and received a Grammy Award for Best Rhythm and Blues Recording. And if you're celebrating your birthday today, you share with country music star Luke Bryan and Tom Fletcher, guitarist, vocalist, now YouTuber with McFly, who in 2004 had the UK number one single with Colours in Her Hair. Fletcher was born on this day in 1985. My name's Michael O'Kane, and that was what happened on this day in music.
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5: Hello and welcome to today's Personal Finance Show here on Dublin City FM with me, Paul Merriman from AskPaul.ie. I'm back in studio and I'm flying solo. Bernard is away, so I'm looking at the show myself today, which I'm looking forward to. First up, we're going to review the papers. And from a papers point of view, we're going to get into a little bit more behind the headlines that are hitting the papers and talking about how it's really going to impact you, your back pocket, your financial plan, and possibly your future. So I'm really looking forward to that section. And then on the second half of the show, we're going to go back to an interview we did with Colin Kincaid from the Central Bank of Ireland. The reason we're going back to that interview, I think it's probably one of the most important interviews we've done to date. And I think it's really important because Colm talks about, which I think is really important for everybody, because obviously I'm a certified financial planner, I have my own business. We try to promote financial planning as much as possible. I'm one of the first certified financial planners in Ireland. I've got over 20 years experience, so I'm always promoting it. But when you hear Colm's interview, I've played it back and I've sent it to clients. It's so important when you hear a central bank talking about the remit of what it's trying to do for the end consumer, and how everybody needs to even consider the likes of the protection, the short-term emergency fund, all the basics. So I think there's so much content out there. So whether it's us, whether it's other financial planners in Ireland, or you're getting financial planning content from, you know, watching US TikToks or YouTube videos, or from Australia or the UK, really the bottom line here is that the Central Bank of Ireland is really encouraging all of its citizens to be really financially prepared for the short, medium and long term. And obviously it aligns massively what I believe, but I just think Colm probably comes from a hierarchy where he will be able to probably explain, or he does explain it more in his interview. So we're going to listen to that interview back as well in the second part of the show. But first, let's talk about what's in the news this week. So a big one came in this week in relation to Aer Lingus job cuts. So we're seeing that staff in limbo after the summer rush. A lot's going on here in Aer Lingus. A lot of kind of feedback from number one, the company, but number two, their parent company rather, and also from the unions in relation to the margins that are being called on and what Aer Lingus and his partner company are calling, you know, sufficient or insufficient margins, which are kind of self-imposed by the group. It's such a shame to see Aer Lingus in the news again like this. You know, every few years they tend to be, I'm not sure whether it's a PR point of view or because it's maybe a national treasure. Would you call Aer Lingus kind of a national treasure of an airline? I would. I love getting on Aer Lingus. I love the staff. Would love the kind of the brand that is Aer Lingus. So maybe deep down it's such an Irish brand that it gets so much attraction, but I always feel sad for the staff of Aer Lingus. So whether it's the pilots, the air hostess, the backroom staff, I always feel a bit sorry for them, because it always seems that they're just getting the blunt end of the stick here, in that margins are still high, they're still making money, and it just seems harsh. And every time they come out, they seem to have a real, now whether the union's just that good at the PR and getting back at the company, I don't know. But yeah, it's a sad state of affairs again for Aer Lingus and their staff. And we're seeing more of these redundancies happen. We've seen more in Meta, more in Google. We've seen more in other tech and more pharma companies across the country. So it is important that if you are being made redundant, that you do seek a financial planner and seek financial planning advice, because there's a number of things you have to combat. Number one is looking at your options from the company. So you're going to get a number of options to pick from your redundancy, which is the tax-free lump sum, how much you're going to get. You can increase it if you waive your future pension tax-free lump sum as well, which generally is not a good idea. So don't just tick the box based on what your colleague's doing or what a friend said they did years ago. Really seek out professional advice. Look at what your overall financial situation is today, what it looks like with the package you're going to get. And, you know, it's a case where some people might be glad to get redundancy, some people it can be devastating. So it's really important you understand what happens next. How long can you be off work for? Do you want to have a little mini career break, then go back to work? These are all things that come in the back of being made redundant. But when people hear redundancy, they automatically go into, obviously, the loss of income and not having income coming in. But in most redundancy of these bigger companies, you will see financial packages help to support people. It also depends on what stage in your life you're in. If you have young children and just started a mortgage recently, it's going to be quite stressful. If you're, you know, maybe in your 50s, late 50s, and your kids are growing up and you have your mortgage almost paid, or the lump sum can help you pay it off, it might be, you know, a sort of relief almost. So never judge what other people are doing and never make your decision on what other people are doing, because everyone's going to be different from a financial planning point of view. Financial planning consultation, as soon as you get your news, your redundancy, and as soon as you get your offer, make sure you pick the right option for you. And then it's about trying to make sure that you have a sense of financial wellness. Even though you're going through something like a redundancy, you're trying to make sure that, is it okay in the short, medium, long term? What are my options? What do I need to do? So a consultation for financial planning in this case, we usually end up being, I suppose, almost a financial coach, sometimes a life coach in the middle of it as well, in relation to trying to help people, in relation to what they can do and what income they need on the next job, and can they go part-time, how long they can take off work, etc. So it is really important that you speak to somebody that has the experience and feels that can coach you through it from a financial planning point of view. So that's the Aer Lingus. Like I said, I thought I'd bring Aer Lingus up just because redundancies are unfortunately becoming a little bit more common throughout the country. Next up, a quick one deal-wise from the bank, lender that is Pepper. So in a weird move, Pepper is to buy ICS mortgages. They have a parent company called Dillisk in return for providing home loans. So the deal with Mark Pepper's return to providing home loans, having sold its previous mortgage portfolio in 2018. So basically, the deal with Mark returned to Pepper doing home loans. So the problem for Pepper is, Pepper has typically been a dumping ground for companies or banks that wanted to get rid of underperforming loans. So you would have seen a lot of, KBC and Ulster Bank loans end up there when they were exiting and were cleaning up their balance sheet. You would have seen a lot of loans from the Irish banks, the traditional Irish banks, PTSB, AIB and Bank of Ireland would have sold a lot of their non-performing loan bank to Pepper. And then even going far as back as in the day, you would have seen this with other lenders in the marketplace, like non-banking lenders, when you would have seen the exit of other companies like Bank of Scotland, for argument's sake. So what does this mean? It means that Pepper, at the moment, have a lot of regulatory, headaches from the central bank in relation to offering clients. Pepper, number one, if you're on a very right, really expensive to deal with. So the whole idea here is that they're going to buy Dillis can be out in a situation where they can now offer solutions to their existing clients without having to move them to a different bank or hope for somebody to take a loan out with PTSB and wipe off the loan with Pepper. My big problem with this is banks dump their clients. So banks ran for the hills. They got bailed out by the Irish taxpayers. They dumped their clients into Pepper. And now Pepper is going to put those loans back into, I would like to think, a profitable situation for Pepper. So Pepper have bought all these loans very cheaply off Irish banks, which taxpayers bailed out. And now these loans are being used for Pepper to buy their own mortgage business again and filter that money back into the Pepper group. It just seems, I'm going to say, a little bit Father Ted-ish. It just doesn't seem like there's that much joined up thinking from, you know, whether it's the Bank and the Payment Federation, whether it's the central bank, whether it's government. You see the recently sold PTSB as well, the BOAG. There's all these moves going on. And I think people seem to be forgetting about the hundreds of thousands of mortgage holders that are actually impacted by this. And the fact that the taxpayer bailed out all the Irish banks in the first place. So banks got bailed out by us. Then they abandoned a lot of people on their mortgages. And this is people that didn't do anything wrong. They might have got lost their job, made redundant. And instead of restructuring, they kind of dumped them over to Pepper, took them off really good rates, more than likely, with the Irish banks, and put them into a more situation, in some cases, with Pepper. And there's been a failure to deal with those, what I would call sometimes mortgage prisoners. And now Pepper are buying another company in Ireland, getting approval to do that transaction, so they can now offer their clients. And to be fair, ICS and Dillis would typically be a little bit more expensive than Irish banks as well, or the traditional Irish banks. So big point here is that if you are a Pepper customer, really important, again, you get independent mortgage advice. So this is where financial planning and mortgages kind of come together. You should be reaching out to someone to say, here's my overall situation. What can I do? Don't just take the new Pepper, Dillis, or ICS offer. Make sure you're speaking to a broker, make sure you're going through all your options and seeing what's available. And more often than not, there's more options than people think they have. So don't be panicked and don't be just kind of, fed into one part of the system, I suppose, making sure you're shopping around and getting it. I love hearing this word, budget 2027. The press is all over it this week as well. Again, the Irish Times running with tax cuts, energy, childcare. Here's what we know so far about budget 2027. I'm going to say it. Get your own budget in place. Get a financial plan in place. Make sure you understand your own money. Don't be waiting on the government. In number one, most of this doesn't kick in until January. Number two, we still have massive inflation. We also have more inflationary pressures to come, I think, with the more turbulent you see the Middle East getting with the US and the Iran. So it's really, really, really important that when you're hearing them talk about budgets 2027 and what the government can afford to do, you need to look at your own budget, your own household, and look at your own financial plan and find out what you can do for yourself before you look at this. So the big ones here are the numbers to watch, though. You're going to see this in the press. You're going to know what the budget is basically before the budget comes out. It's the same every year. But they're looking at income tax. So they're looking at making the income tax higher from 44,000 to 53,000, which is a massive jump of 9,000 euro. It will lead to about, on average, about 1,800 euro in someone's back pocket around that type of income, which on a yearly basis, which is not to be sniffed at. I think it's a good move from an income tax band. Whether they should go further in relation to what happens on the higher rate of income tax, I'm not sure. Energy questions, there's a lot of pressure here in relation to what happens from an energy point of view. And then the first is whether the excise cuts announced earlier this year, which in fairness were 27 on a litre of petrol, 32 cents on a diesel, will kind of be phased out. So the government have put in some element of support and they're going to be phased out now from January. And the plan is to do so in relation to more efficiencies and more kind of prices. You're going to see a lot more pressure come through from September to December, obviously, as you move into the winter months as well. And still, we have this Iranian issue out there that's, you know, on a weekly basis changing with Donald Trump threatening. And the volatility is crazy in the Middle East at the moment. And the EU gets the vast majority of its oil for energy through there. So, you know, it's really, these are things that are really going to impact your back pocket. There's also a lot of conversation around inheritance tax promises. So Micheál Martin, in fairness, has come out quite strongly in this, and they want to do something to help the kind of the unfairness in relation to inheritance tax. There's been a lot of campaigns out there for childless couples, so people that have no children, their estate gets absolutely crucified. There is a situation if you have a niece or nephew and you're looking at business assets, you can do what's called the favourite niece or nephew, which you can reduce your business assets by up to 90%. So let's say the business is worth $1 million, you have no kids, and you're living with your favourite niece or nephew, and you have to work in the business and qualify for it, etc. But it means, let's say you have €1 million of a business that comes down to 100,000 in relation to the valuation for tax purposes. They should be doing the same for the family home, where you can elect a niece or nephew if you haven't got children. That reduces the family home down by that amount. So I'm really interested to see what happens here. You're going to know a lot more about inheritance tax over the next couple of weeks, I suppose, or a couple of months before we get into the budget. I'm expecting it to be a big part of the budget. There's also a lot in relation to a lot of pressure for home buying. So we all know that we have, or most people out there will probably know, that we have the Help the Buy scheme. So the Help the Buy scheme is where you have a tax back system. So from income tax and door tax you would have paid over the last number of years, they're repaid to you up to the tune of 10% of the value of the property, a maximum of 30,000 euro. So if you're buying a 400,000 euro property, a new build or a self-build, and you qualify, you can get up to 30,000 back. It's capped if you've paid enough income tax over the last number of years. And as a couple, that's usually the case anyway. There's a call for the 500,000 to be increased, and that people are saying, especially in the major cities now, and especially in Dublin, that they find it very difficult to find something new that's costing 500,000 euro or less. So they might increase the limit on the values. Now, in fairness to the government, they're really conscious if they put the higher value up, they don't want to see house prices rising on the back of that as well. And it's really going to be helping builders with price increases. So there's a lot of talk on into this. I think they're going to increase it, but I think they're going to increase that 30,000 euro. So you get 10% to a maximum of 30,000 euro, but you might qualify if your house is now maybe worth 550. I think it should be more 600,000, to be honest. Childcare, a lot of support coming for childcare. Welfare as well, you know, the usual kind of stuff is going to happen here with the welfare, was a fiver, a tenner a week extra being paid. I don't think that really changes. So again, loads to happen in the budget, but really important you think about this from your own back pocket. Don't be waiting for the government to give you an energy bill cut, or, you know, sometimes you can make way bigger financial changes yourself once you're sitting down with a financial planner, working through where I am today, where I'm trying to get in the future, where's my quick wins. Like, the vast majority of people out there say on a tracker mortgage or on a variable rate loan will probably save thousands by moving their mortgage. So that is probably going to be more to you between now and January rather than the budget. So look after your own house. Don't wait for the government to do it, is the main thing. Talking on house building, which I've mentioned already and I'll mention again, there's a really good article in the Irish Times by Killian Woods, and they're talking about Kieran Fitzpatrick, who was a builder. It goes through the story that from Fitzpatrick's and Heavey Homes, they go through the fact that in 2022 or 2023, they had a very small holding of properties. I think there was about 20 to 30 houses they were looking at, or 34 homes down in Burr and County Offaly. And now they've got 7 sites, 650 houses under construction. And it just goes to show, the reason I like the article is that the builders are basically saying, we're here, we're ready, we're buying sites, you want to start producing thousands of houses, not hundreds of houses. And I think it's probably the first article where I've seen, I'm not going to say joined up thinking yet, but definitely a builder, a construction company leading the charge and being able to PR and go out and say, we're ready, we want to build so much, give us some help, we have the finance, we have the experience. In order for the housing crisis to come to any way of an end, we need more businesses like this. And we need more people challenging and more builders challenging the government to be able to say, we want more land, we want to be able to build. And you just need that level of, yes, entrepreneurship, but also, business-minded. And I think that's the big problem when you look at the kind of overall government setup and maybe the political setup, is that I'm not saying every business person has the right answers, but you just need somebody that can grab it by the neck and drag it to where it needs to be. And that's what you need. You need more people, in my opinion, like Fitzpatrick and Heavey, to make sure that they're actually delivering these properties and they're eager to do it and they're showing massive enthusiasm. I think that's what you need. And you need to have these people there to be able to supply these. Yes, builders get a bit of a bad rap. People forget that most people living in a house today is probably being made by a developer. And it's really important we kind of have a thing in this country where we've been slaughtering builders for the last 20 years and almost blaming them on the financial crash. That couldn't be farther from the truth. So it's really, really, really important that we back these guys and back these companies that are going to be passionate about delivering homes. Yes, on a profitable basis, that's okay, that's business. But we also, as a country, need thousands of houses to be built, tens of houses to be built. So I think it's good. I really enjoyed reading the article and seeing the enthusiasm come from it. Okay, lastly on this, before we go to a break, the Irish Times, house prices are rise at the slowest rate in over 2 years. Reports of property prices in Dublin actually falling slightly behind on a 12-month year-on-year. House prices outside of Dublin have actually managed to increase. Now, the reason why Dublin is getting a little bit of a negative impact here is landlords. So the government changes in relation to tenancy rules that came into play from, I think it was March or April this year, have really forced landlords out. It's that kind of mom and pop, if someone has maybe one property or maybe two if they're lucky, those people are now getting out of the market and their properties are coming into supply. So you're seeing a little bit of a supply increase in Dublin. Not as much, I think, we need to have. I think that negative trend of growth is probably is going to be short-lived. I think they'll be snapped up fairly quickly. I think by the time kind of next quarter one, quarter two, 2028, I think that kind of supply that's come from the landlords will kind of phase out and you're still going to be left with quite a robust shortage, which means you have a robust marketplace. But there is definitely a little bit more value out there, a little bit more stock. And like I said, it's primarily driven by the landlords. Now, the problem for me here is that when landlords are selling, typically it means that tenants are being, you know, given vacancies. So it's really important that tenants are given terminations. So they're leaving the properties. Where they're going, I don't know. There is a number of schemes that will allow tenants potentially buy the property of the landlord if they are in that situation. But the vast majority, you just hope they're not going back towards parents or couches or, you know, homelessness. So as this supply comes on, it's not actually, I'm going to say, a real supply. Like a landlord selling a property back into the marketplace doesn't fix the supply issue, because technically speaking, someone was renting that house and they're now on the, you know, either renting somewhere else or they're now queuing for social housing or whatever they're doing. So it's really important that, although it's good news, behind that good news story, it's probably lives that have been absolutely upended. But it's also important to realise that it's not real growth and it's not real kind of supply changing. It's not really doing anything to solve the supply issue. We're still going to have a massive demand, and then that kind of short-term valve release of the supply issue, like I said, won't last for long. So be wary when you're seeing statements like this in the press about house prices falling. A lot of people are moving to say, I told you so, property prices are going to come down, start up another Celtic crash. It's not. It's none of the above. It's just landlords exiting the business. Actually, I will, for two more stories to go through quickly, actually, before we go for a break. Apologies for keeping everybody. SpaceX, IPO, the stock price is now trading below what the IPO price was. And we said this, myself and Bernard said this in the show for weeks and weeks before this IPO. Never put all your eggs in one basket. Don't look at the hype of this thing. Diversify your portfolio. So please don't be chasing individual stocks. You're going to see AI companies go next into this IPO space with a frenzy, with a lot of PR. Stay clear. Make sure you're diversifying. And lastly, an article from this week they had in the Irish Times again. They promoted their recent pension survey, and that Irish workers say they need 41,000 a year from pensions for a comfortable retirement. Average income in Ireland thinks around 45k, so that 41,000 is not a surprising figure that people have come up with. But that 41,000 depends, I think a lot of people get to retirement age and they don't understand how it works from a tax point of view. So a single person can earn 18,000 a year from 66 years of age in retirement. A married couple, 36 grand a year. That would probably change in this year's budget. So therefore, 41,000 in your pre-retirement life is not going to be, it's going to give you more post-retirement because the tax changes. Also, people do get a tax-free lump sum. The main thing here is that in the article, I think it's misleading. In the article, they kind of increase the 40,000 for indexation to say, right, if you're in your 30s or 40s today, that's the equivalent of 60,000 euro. And to have a 60,000 euro pension, you need a 700 grand or 800 grand fund. Or do you have to be contributing, I think it was 700 or 800 quid on a monthly basis. That's nonsense for the average 30 to 40 year old that has a mortgage, especially if you have a family. And you're looking at those average incomes of 45k. These articles sometimes are set to scare people and really judge them into, and I think they do scare too much. So I don't think anyone's running out the door to say to a pension company today, I want to put 800 quid in because of the article. And I think sometimes it can have the negative, I suppose, play here, in that people, when they read that you need to put 800 quid or 900 quid in your pension, they automatically go, absolutely not, I can't afford that. It's a second mortgage, and just shut down from the conversation completely. Again, if you're worried about pensions, haven't got a pension, have an old pension, thinking of consolidating, thinking of doing something with the pension, book in for a financial planning consultation. Make sure you understand what pensions mean to you and what your lifestyle needs to be at retirement age. What other assets have you got? Have you got cash? Have you got investments? Are you going to have inheritance from your estate, from your parents' estate by the time you get to retirement age? For a lot of people, the answer is probably yes to that. So these articles are taking a very simple scenario, but it doesn't match the average person. So when you're reading articles like this and you're hearing you need to put X amount into your pension, just ignore it. If you want to talk about pensions, get a financial plan for yourself, look at where you are today, what you want to happen in the future, and be able to find out exactly what you need to do for you, not what the article says the average person needs to do or a list of people on a survey need to do. And I think I'll finish this part of the show on that. Financial planning, whether we're talking about the budget in 2027, talking about pensions further into your future, it is really important that the financial planning message is just behind. Get a consultation, find out where you are, and make some changes. It's not that difficult and doesn't have to be that drastic, especially if you have time on your side. Guys, quick break. I'm going to come back and have Colin McCabe in here from the Central Bank of Ireland talking about financial planning and actually what the Central Bank of Ireland feels about it.
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6: 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Hiya, I'm Megan McRury and this is Loving and Listening Live, your go-to guide to the hottest live concerts in Dublin. We are keeping it Irish for this one. Blessed be our music. Let's see who we got. Kicking this off with, you already know, Dermot Kennedy, along with special guests Amble and Aaron Rowe. Three big Irish names all in one night. Playing in the Aviva July 11th and 12th. This makes Dermot the first Irish solo artist to play not one, but two gigs in this iconic venue. Followed by D10, and I'm not talking about Ballyferment, I'm talking about December 10. The new and exciting Irish and British boy band that's been popping off everywhere. Super talented with a very bright future ahead of them, and they are in the National Stadium on July 21st. Finishing off with no other than the Wolftones, the iconic Irish band that's made its music a staple in our culture. They keep trying to leave, but we won't let them. No farewell tours while I'm around. Playing in the Three Arena, July 3rd and 4th and 24th and 25th. The Irish are completely taking over the rest of July, as we should. Let's get our summer, people. I'm Meg, and that was Loving and Listening Live.
7: Hey, it's Michael O'Kane. It's the 17th of July, and here's what happened on this day in music. In 2019, Snow Patrol's ballad, Chasing Cars, was named the most played song of the 21st century on UK radio. Originally released in 2006, the love-struck ballad nearly reached number one in the UK, but remained in the chart for an astonishing 4 years. Runner-up went to Black Eyed Peas' I Got a Feeling, and third place was Pharrell's Happy. Here's two for you, Take That fans out there. In 1993, Take That had their first UK number one with Pray. And only 2 years later, in 1995, Robbie Williams officially announced he was going to be leaving Take That. Announcing his leaving of the band in the middle of their world tour, as a solo artist, Robbie went on to have 7 UK number one singles, and all but one of his 14 studio albums reaching number one. And lastly, in 1965, King Records released Papa's Got a Brand New Bag by the one and only James Brown. The track went on to sell over 2 million copies worldwide and received a Grammy Award for Best Rhythm and Blues Recording. And if you're celebrating your birthday today, you share with country music star Luke Bryan and Tom Fletcher, guitarist, vocalist, now YouTuber with McFly, who in 2004 had the UK number one single with Colours in Her Hair. Fletcher was born on this day in 1985. My name's Michael O'Kane, and that was what happened on this day in music.
8: 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Dr. Mary O'Kane here. 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
5: Paul.ie. We have a very special guest in studio today, which is Colm Kincaid, who is the Deputy Governor from the central bank, responsible for the consumer and investor protection. Colin, you're very welcome to the studio.
10: Thank you, Paul. Great to be here.
5: I must say it is really good to have you in because you've gone through so many guests on the Personal Finance Show and we haven't had somebody in from the central bank yet or somebody that looks after that more, that consumer protection piece. So before we get into maybe the ins and outs of what the central bank is going to achieve or trying to achieve in relation to that consumer protection piece, you might give people maybe an oversight of your role since joining the central bank and what is mainly responsible for, and then we can dive in to look at the likes of the fraud prevention and education, the financial wellness and all the good things you guys are doing.
10: Very good, thanks. Well, so the Central Bank of Ireland regulates pretty much every financial service you can think of, and obviously we're a central bank as well. We produce and deliver the money that people use in their day-to-day lives. Myself, I've been in the central bank for many years, there since before the global financial crisis, worked in the central bank through COVID, through Brexit, through the cost of living crisis, the war in the Ukraine. Pretty much, if you think about it, anything that's going on in the world, including what's going on in the Middle East right now, it transmits itself into financial services, and that transmits itself into our daily lives. And I guess really we're just trying to make sure that we're creating a safe environment for people to get their money, to use it for their own financial well-being.
5: Okay, very good. In fairness to the central bank, even over the last number of years, the increase of social media you guys are doing and trying to promote that overall wellness piece, we'll get into in a second, I think is amazing. Because before that, my even own perception from being a regulated entity would have been that kind of corporate governance, that governance from my point of view. So I think it's great to see the engagement open between the central bank and more of the stakeholders in the intermediary market, obviously the banks and the consumer, I suppose, at the end of the day. But maybe the big one to get through first is the fraud piece. So can you bring listeners through how the central bank is there from a protection point of view? And let's have a chat about that, because that's something I think that's on the top of most people's minds when they move into, you know, online space, AI coming their way. Obviously, I think it's 1 in 3 adults have been affected by fraud. Maybe not enough people are reporting it because they feel maybe a little bit, maybe the word is silly or taken advantage of, and they're afraid to talk about it. Where's the central bank sit with all this?
10: Well, it's a good place to start. I'm glad you mentioned that 1 in 3 number, because that's coming from a study that we did, which is one of the most comprehensive studies we've done about fraud in Ireland. And it's striking. It's finding 1 in 3 Irish adults have now been the victim of financial fraud. And it's a key area of concern for us. Of those who've been the victim of fraud, only 38% did not report it, which is really significant. Because of the people who did report it, 57% actually managed to recover their money. And there's actually a statutory right to recover your money if you didn't authorize the payment. Right. So one of the things we're doing is, first of all, is to find out what's actually going on. And we've done that through the survey. The second is making sure that the entities we regulate, that your banks and others, are there to support you when you do make that report. Yeah. So it's really important that people make the reports. And it's really important that they're supported. And we do see, as I said, a significant recovery rate for people. So if anyone is a victim of any of these frauds, it's really important that you report it. You're not alone. And also to understand that by reporting it, you may be helping other people because you're alerting the system to a new type of fraud. One of the things we've done in the central bank is develop what we call the SAFE test. So it's a very simple test for people to have in their minds. And hopefully the word SAFE is easy to remember. Stop, assess, fact check, and enforce. So first of all, slow down. If you're about to make a significant financial decision, just take your time. Mm-hmm. Assess the facts in front of you. Does it look legitimate? Are you being rushed? Typically, fraudsters will try to rush you through something. Fact check. Check with your friends. Check with others. Check that the entity is actually a regulated financial service provider. Mm-hmm. So you hear those ads, regulated by the Central Bank of Ireland. That means it's an entity that's safe to deal with. I can think of a case, for example, of an individual who contacted us on a Friday afternoon. They had €150,000 from the sale of a property. They were just about to invest it with a company and they thought, I'll check with the central bank. They are regulated. They weren't. It was a fraud. So it's really, really important that you're checking that. And as I said, if you do come across a fraud, do alert your regulated financial service provider to it, your bank, and indeed on Garda Síochána or the central bank so that we can take action. One of the things the Central Bank of Ireland has done, which is actually somewhat unique in European terms, is last year we became the first authority in Europe to be granted this thing called trusted flagger status for financial services. And what that means is most of these frauds are taking place online on digital platforms. Yeah. So under European Union law, the Central Bank of Ireland now is the first trusted flagger for financial services. It means that we can notify Google, Meta, others that there's something taking place on their website that we see is a fraud. And they are obliged by law because we have this status, to actually act on that quickly. And we've seen over 300 of those kind of frauds taken down in the months that we've been using it. And we're also trying to get those platforms to push. Plus, I suppose, as you said, trying to go beyond just dealing with the firms we regulate to say, what might be the best solution for people to this problem? And we're going to keep kind of plugging away at that.
5: I think that's an important thing, because there's more stakeholders than what you actually have a relationship with a regulation point of view. So look at those relationships and seeing what you can do. Why do you think it is that people don't report fraud?
10: Well, I suppose to answer that, I go back to one of the things we found in that study about people's propensity to become a victim of fraud in the first place. And it's really interesting. It's not in any way linked to your intelligence or your education or even your financial education. I'm sorry to say to you, Paul, as a financial expert, you're no less likely to fall victim to a fraud. It's really about being fraud savvy and being fraud literate. And that's something I think we need to work on. What that tells me, and I think what the survey shows as well, is people are nervous sometimes about reporting these things, either because, as you say, they feel that they've been made foolish by the fraudster, or they feel that there's no point in reporting it. So it's really important that people understand there is a really important point. Yeah. It really is us as a society
5: versus
10: the frauds. Well, over
5: 50% of people are getting their money back.
10: And you're alerting the system to frauds that we can then get taken down off sites and so on and so forth. And the central bank will act on that. But I think it goes into a broader sense that we probably have, that we're reluctant maybe to talk about financial issues generally, and we're reluctant maybe to show our vulnerability when it comes to financial services.
5: And I think on this point, the thing for listeners, those that might be listening back on the podcast or on YouTube, I think it's really important that if you have parents that might be considering the elderly bracket, that you're able to have that conversation about, you know, I heard this on the radio today, a lot of people are clicking on the wrong links. Have you had any problems? Are you worried about anything you've done? Always run it by us, maybe, or go back through that safe piece, explaining to people what it is. And I'm not trying to target people that are only elderly, obviously. And we'll say, I was almost done very recently. So again, from a financial literacy point of view, I got an email in from JP Morgan. I'm dealing with JP Morgan and one of our funds. And we've had a lot of email exchanges, and an email came in relation to deposit rate, which is quite attractive, but it wasn't overly attractive that it was, you know, misleading. Looked at the email I was being sent by JP Morgan, looked at the email address. The email address is very similar, only for it had a slash deposits, which still looked legit enough. And I had to send it to Bernard, and our head of investments here, to say, will you just check with the guys we're dealing with, JP Morgan, this is real, like, as in just verify it's real, not check if it's fake. And it was a fake account, but it almost had me, because it was so authentic. And again, because I had a relationship with them going back and forth, and the rate was only, I think it was 3.4, rather than the normal 2.9 you might get raising today. And I was going, that doesn't look like a scam, because it's almost real. Where if it was 10%, I would have been there, because I know you can't get a deposit rate for 10. I will agree. Like, it's definitely not, there's nothing to feel ashamed about. These scams are really, really, really good. Anyone can call afoul to them. But I wouldn't promote for people to have the conversation at the dinner table, the kitchen table, with your parents, with your peers, and let them know that it's okay to ask questions, and maybe you to fact check it for them. I think that's really important.
10: And I'm glad you mentioned, I know you were on the fraud thing, I'm glad you mentioned the sophistication of the fraudsters, because 85% of the countries in the world now, according to the OECD, would cite this type of fraud as the number one risk to their consumers. Yeah. And it's really becoming the crime of choice for really organized criminals. And they're using AI to create things that, like you say, look very, very believable. So unfortunately, digital financial services is great. It has given us an awful lot of big benefits. You just have to be mindful now that you are in a landscape where there are fraudsters out there, and assume they're there, and just act accordingly and take the time.
5: And looks at my experience, I'm still shocked that I almost fell for it. I actually had a booked a call in, they rang me, spoke me through it. Now, I did notice when I rang the number back, it was null and void. That was the kind of first flag. But I actually went on the call with them, which still to this day, and it's only a couple of months ago, is slightly embarrassing considering my profession, but it was that good that, you know, just half asleep looking at it, which is, you know, part of the problem of people being busy and, you know, not really putting the effort into thinking. And we continue on slightly from fraud. There's been a massive rise of what's called finfluencers on social media in particular. So people talking about personal finance, which again, I think is great. Like when we started the Ask Paul channel over a decade ago, there was very few people talking about personal finance. And I think it's amazing to see people talking about it more and more, and people learn from peers, not even necessarily qualified people, but people that have gone through maybe paying an awful lot of debt quickly and how they did it, people, how they managed their current accounts. And this content, I think, is quite attractive to the consumer because it's people like them. So it's not a bank ad, it's not an ad on TV, it's not actors, it's real life people. Again, where does the protection kind of start, and what can we do to help the consumer more in that space? Because not an awful lot of these people are either regulated or would have the qualifications. No one's trying to, not all they're out the fraud either. They're doing really good content and educating people. And I think for me, as a certified financial planner and regulated, I love seeing the conversation, but then I'm kind of going, these people are just using content of really particular, you know, complicated products sometimes from a tax point of view, a structure point of view. And although they don't give the advice, they're talking about it a lot. Where do we draw the line there in between the influencer versus the risk again of fraud or the risk of misinformation, I suppose?
10: So one of the things I've been focused on since I came into this particular job I'm in now last year is what I call fostering a better social conversation on financial well-being.
5: Yeah.
10: So if you take that as a starting point, and if you think of financial well-being as part of your overall well-being, I think it helps people come in at this. So if you think of an analogy with your wider health, right? You will, of course, go online to listen to a person who's experienced the same sort of thing that you've experienced.
5: Yeah.
10: You will, of course, talk to your friends about it, et cetera, et cetera. But I'd like to think we know that when I say, okay, I think I need to do something about this, you go to talk to your GP,
5: yeah.
10: You go to your pharmacist.
5: Yeah.
10: So really, I guess that's the distinction. There's absolutely nothing wrong with acquainting yourself with financial issues by looking at finfluencers, people who have maybe the same life situation as you. You can learn things, etc. And we really do want to drive strong financial education.
5: Yeah.
10: But just keep that line in your mind about before you make a decision that affects your financial life, and definitely before you hand over any money, stop, think about accessing an entity that's regulated.
5: Yes.
10: So that's the equivalent of your GP.
5: Yeah.
10: Or your pharmacy in regulated financial services
5: really,
10: terms,
5: really good
10: and actually just think about it like that, and that will keep you safe. So we absolutely, in the central bank, what we've been doing here recently, had a combined action with other regulators for a week on supporting and finfluencers more generally. We've issued guidance for finfluencers.
5: Yes.
10: So if you are a finfluencer, there's guidance there to help you stay on the right side of the law, because of course, most of people, as you say, have good intent. They want to talk about financial well-being. We want them to talk about financial well-being. And it's just helping people know if they're the finfluencers to stay on the right side of the law.
5: Yeah.
10: And if you're listening to them, as you say, to understand, it's the equivalent of your friend telling you about their health issues.
5: Yeah.
10: It's not the same as talking to your GP or going
5: to the
10: pharmacy.
5: That's a really, really good way of putting it. Like I said, I think it's great that finfluencers are out there. I think it's great. It's like we started our social media channels, nobody was really talking about personal finance. And it was, I think it was a real Irish thing. You don't talk about money. But now we're finding people in their late teens, early 20s coming to us, and they're asking really, really, really good questions. You know, they're talking about passive management. They're talking about the biggest investment manager in the world that typically wouldn't be accessible that much. And they're so financial literate. It's brilliant. So I think the finfluencers have a massive place to play. But yeah, I think you're right as well. When it comes to actually making the transaction or doing something, you're looking for that regulatory approved body, I suppose, that will help you. In relation to that as well, I think the central bank done a really good job. And I was in recently with the central bank on a finfluencer kind of roundtable discussion. And it was really good. There was like 10, maybe 12 in the room, talking about what's going well, what's not going so well. But what was really good was the advertising agency were brought in. So the central bank brought in the advertising agencies, and they were showing everybody in the room what was good, what was bad, how you use your handles, whether it's hashtag ad, etc., which I think most people don't realise still. And it's really important. I thought it was really important for the central bank to bridge that gap between the advertising agency board and right the way through to making sure the consumer isn't confused. That's your job when you're on social media, to make sure they understand where the kind of lines might get blurred in relation to if it's a paid, if it's kind of the user generated content, if there's links to other platforms, that they're all fully disclosed. I thought that was a really good decision, because I think, again, from educating both sides, the consumer, but also the influencers, I think it's a really good decision to stay in. You mentioned the word financial wellness, and That's a big thing here. Again, it's a kind of main driver behind the Ask Paul brand. And we do a lot of, obviously, consultation with consumers, but also wellness sessions with the likes of corporates for their employees. And we'd be really, really up, I suppose, in that financial wellness piece. And I was really surprised, again, I was back in the Central Bank a few months ago with Simon Harris, talking about the new savings and investment accounts that will be coming to the country hopefully next year. And the Consumer Protection Code, Grind from the Consumer Protection Code, did an amazing job in her presentation on wellness. And I will say, it was the first time I left anything in my industry in the last 20 years and felt aligned. And I'm not just saying that because you're in the room. I really do, because even with the life companies and the investment houses, when we're doing sessions for CPD, it's all technical, it's all kind of consumer-led. The research is always very good, but it's ultimately there to help you with the relationship with your clients. But it's the first time I've been and sitting with so many peers from the Department of Finance, the Central Bank, the Consumer Protection Code, other financial planners, the Head of Accountancies Ireland was there, just solid stakeholders. And it was all about wellness of the population. And I've just never heard that anywhere before. So I think it's great. Well, what does it mean to the central bank? Can you bring listeners through that piece? Because I think that's probably so new to many people, that the central bank really is interested in every Irish citizen having a financial wellness piece to their lives. And they're not stressed and they're not worried about money all the time.
10: Well, interesting. When the Central Bank of Ireland was set up in the 1940s, the founding legislation said that the predominant aim of the central bank should be the welfare of the people as a whole. So it's always been there. I think it's fair to say we maybe haven't been as proactive as we should be in terms of bringing that to people's attention and engaging with people. We're really putting a push into it now because increasingly we're seeing the issues we have to tackle. You mentioned fraud, financial literacy and so forth. They require these more collaborative solutions. So I'm glad you used that word aligned. Trying to get industry, the central bank, other statutory bodies and in government aligned around finding combined solutions and working together and collectively. And when we do that in Ireland, I think we do it really, really well. So I'm glad to hear you say that. I think when I think of financial well-being, the construct I have in my head is if you imagine having one foot in each of two circles. One is in your general well-being. So what are the financial implications of your own well-being, your own aspirations for life and what you want to do, to understand the financial impacts of that? And then your other foot is in financial services, which is where the central bank comes in. So then the question is, well, what can financial services deliver for what I've established I need for my own financial well-being? And I'm very attracted to the concept of financial well-being because I think it's one that people can actually own themselves and they can actually think about for themselves rather than thinking financial services being something over there that's for somebody else. And what we try to do in the central bank, our interest then in financial services, there's really three things we're trying to do. It's access, education and safety. So first of all, access. To be able to use financial services, you need to be able to access them. And we've done a lot of work to make sure that people have access to basic financial services, basic bank accounts. You have a statutory right to a basic payment account. We've done a lot of work for people, for example, coming over from Ukraine during the war and so forth, to make sure that everyone who comes to Ireland can actually access a basic payment account. We're working to make sure that there's cash in our society so that people have that for day-to-day or a fallback through the access to cash regime. So that's sort of access to financial services. So now you have access, you need basic knowledge and understanding of, well, what do I do with it? So that brings you into the education piece. And as you mentioned, the Taoiseach are there, we're working through the delivery of the National Financial Literacy Strategy to raise that up. In Ireland, 6 out of 10 Irish adults would pass a financial literacy test typically, 4 would not. So, but we're good at education in Ireland, so we can get good at this if we need to. What's really interesting is when you look at that data and you actually combine it at the OECD level with data around our actual behaviours, we perform much stronger. So we actually tend to behave stronger than our financial literacy would say. We're more engaged with financial services than we might think. But you just need basic understanding. It's not about being a financial expert. Yeah. It's about actually having a basic understanding. So you have that basic understanding of inflation, that if prices are going up, the purchasing power of my money is going down. Yeah. How does an interest rate work? All of these things. And to ask yourself questions, and I would encourage everyone listening to this, ask themselves this question. If you are working and you were to be sick for a long period of time, do you know what your financial position would actually be? Because that's one of the examples that people just don't think that through. And then, of course, having access financial services, having the education, you then need a safe place to actually engage.

0: we'll be honest, my industry rather, hasn't really been, what's the word I'm looking for? Not saying confident or push it. Like, I always like talking to clients, telling clients that we're regulated by the central bank. But I think as an industry, we don't, I think that the central bank has been seen as, again, that maybe you might get an audit, there's a governance point in the background. I think that's slowly but surely been broken down over the last number of years with the work you guys are doing. But yeah, I think our industry really needs to grab that more and be able to really show clients that this is what we do. You know, we are regulated. We have the fitness and probity. We have the consumer protection code in the background. We are qualified. And back to kind of that pharmacy point, you know, you're going back into the pharmacy. You know, the pharmacy is qualified. They're regulated to give out the medicine. So yeah, I think that's something that the industry has to work on. But I think it's a really, really, really good point. Colin, we've mentioned the work you guys are doing with the consumer. Can we talk about the Instagram page? So the Central Bank have got an Instagram page, which is Central Bank. And I see a lot of content on there from people, like younger people in the central bank doing content as well. Is that obviously part of the strategy? I'd encourage everybody to follow the page because, again, it's the central bank talking directly to you, which is good. Overall strategy, yeah?
1: It is. And part of, you talked about influencers earlier, one of the things we want to influence is people's knowledge of their rights.
0: Yeah.
1: So that's really what you when you're looking at either our website or our Instagram page or any of those things, go on. You have rights under our protections. It's important that you know what they are and that you can act on them. We have 52 bodies of work going on right now, specifically informed by complaints that consumers have made about financial services. So if you make a complaint to your financial service provider, number one, they have to deal with it and you have right of access to the ombudsman. Mm-hmm. But that data is always also going directly into the Central Bank of Ireland and it's informing the work that we do.
0: Brilliant.
1: So really, really important that you know your rights and you act on them.
0: Yeah, and again, rather than the normal press, you know, again, social media is a little bit more interactive as well, to be fair, from the Central Bank.
1: I hope so, but also we want to get people's feedback. So, you know, if you think we should be doing something or we're not doing something as well as you think we should be doing it, just let us know.
0: You might have a lot of DMs, hopefully positive ones after that.
1: Very good.
0: Mentioned what people would feel like. What do you think if we woke up tomorrow and like everybody in Ireland was financial well? To go back to this again, from an economic point of view, it just brings so much to the country, doesn't it, really? When everybody, if everybody got there. It's a big challenge, but in let's do kind of blue sky thinking, we wake up tomorrow, everybody is financially literate. Because you mentioned two things there. Like one is the, I think when people talk about financial well-being, they automatically go straight into pension, beaches, you know, retiring, not working. They don't automatically think about the protection part where what happens if something goes wrong. I think people also with financial products get confused with products and think they're bad, but yet a bank account is a financial product. A mortgage is a financial product. So there's a lot of financial products you need on your kind of life journey. So number one, survive, getting paid. To put a roof on your head, you typically would need a mortgage. But yeah, it's when you're getting into the likes of the income protection policies, the savings accounts, the emergency funds, the pension. How do you align them and what would it look like as a society, do you think?
1: So I think for me, financial well-being is really, as you say, not about being wealthy. It's about being on top of your finances in the same way as you want to be on top of every other element of your well-being. So actually knowing what you need and accessing it. For me, success would be if you went out and asked 10 people, how's your financial well-being right now? Number one, it wouldn't be a strange question to them because one of the things that we have in Ireland, as I said, we have a really strong foundation to build on. We have good, strong protections in place. We have broad access to financial services. And our financial literacy and education is not that bad. We need to work on it, but it's not. We can do that. So what's getting in our way? And I think one of the things that's getting in our way is that we don't really have social conversations about finances the way that we should. So I think that's one thing that we can all actually just engage with and have the same conversation about our finances as we would other elements of our well-being. Mm. So that if I come back in the future and ask that question, say, how's your financial well-being? People say, well, let me tell you. And actually, one of the things we're going to do in the Central Bank of Ireland is we're going to start asking 4,000 people in the country exactly that question in a structured way every year on an ongoing basis.
0: To see
1: how start getting a picture. And wouldn't it be great if we were looking at one of these league tables like financial literacy and so forth in years to come on financial well-being and you saw Ireland up there on the top of that? That's perfectly achievable for us as a country. We have the means to do it, and I think we just have to put our minds to it.
0: Yeah, very good, Colin. Just to wrap up, I will say, and again, I'm not trying to throw bouquets at the central bank because you're here today, but I've been talking about this for the last, you know, over a decade in the Ask Paul channels, and I think at some times it's feeling like it's, swimming against the tide. I'm not saying it's a lonely point of view, but you're always talking about financial wellness and trying to encourage people. I will say, when I came out, that meeting, it kind of gave me a pep in my step to, you know, do the content.

0: more, really dig into it again, because I think it's been, yeah, when you talk about something all the time and you feel like you're the only one. But I think it's amazing what the Central Bank of Ireland have done in this space, and long may it continue. I think the relationships you've developed with the stakeholders have been phenomenal, and especially for the end consumer. So from me, as a certified financial planner and a regulated entity, I suppose, thank you. And thanks for coming to the studio today. I think it's been a great chat. I think the consumer's got a lot over, and so have listeners.
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0: Guys, that's it for today's show. I hope you enjoyed it. Remember, if you want to listen back to the first part of the show, which was papers and some information about how to handle financial planning before we get into the interview with Colm from Central Bank, really point your head over to Spotify and search for Ask Paul on Dublin City FM. Hope everyone has a great day.

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4: Hey, it's Emily, and I'm here with your out-out guide to tell you all about Dublin's event scene. With ballet to comedy, Dublin has got it all for you this week. Bolero Plus comes to the Helix from Wednesday the 15th of July to Friday the 17th. Presented by DWC Contemporary Ballet Company, this captivating program showcases the return of bolero alongside works by renowned choreographer Richard Werlock. Combining passion, athleticism, and artistic innovation, the production highlights the energy and emotional intensity of contemporary ballet. The Brightening Air by Conor McPherson is a drama set in rural Ireland during the 1980s. Adult siblings Billy and Stephen live together in their family home, maintaining a fragile routine until the arrival of their estranged brother Dermot and excommunicated uncle Father Pierre. As all tensions resurface, hidden forces are awakened, leading to profound and devastating consequences. This runs from the Gate Theatre from Friday the 17th of July to Sunday the 30th of August. Ilana Glazer brings her acclaimed stand-up comedy to Vicar Street on Saturday the 18th of July at 7 p.m. Best known as a co-creator and star of the hit television series Broad City, Glazer has built an international reputation for her sharp, insightful, and socially aware comedy. I'm Emily with your out-out guide on 103.2 Dublin City FM.
5: Hey, John Willett here, bringing the best in blues for 2 hours every Sunday night from 10 to 12. You know, they say the devil loves the blues, but guess what? I love it too. Every style of blues imaginable, acoustic, electric, Texas, Chicago, we have it all for you. The creme de la creme. And remember, it's the blues show where you don't only hear the music, but you feel it too.
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0: I'm your host, Sarah Naylor, and I'm joined by Alicia. She's the owner of AGX Beauty. Alicia's been doing nails for almost 6 years now, starting out as a hobby and a creative outlet before deciding 3 years ago to start turning her passion into a real business. She began her journey working from home. She was completely self-taught until December 2024. And through her hard work, her dedication, and constantly improving her skills, she's built AGX Beauty into something that she's truly proud of. Alicia is also someone who believes in giving back. One of her proudest moments was completing a 24-hour nail-a-thon to raise money for Jack and Jill Foundation. She was doing nails non-stop for 24 hours with no sleep. Today we'll be talking about building the business from the ground up, backing yourself and turning something you love into a career. Alicia, welcome to Ladies Who Launch. I'm so excited to get talking to you, Alicia, because you are such an inspiration to young girls out there. Like, I've watched your journey over the years, and the level of craftsmanship that goes into your nails is outstanding. I'm sure you have people beating the door down to get appointments with you. Is that right?
1: Thank you. Yes, I do have a lot of clients that are like, and I'm always open to take new clients, so it's not a problem at all. And I love when I get new clients. Like, I have such a good mix of like my regulars that come every month and then new people. It's just great to have loads of new faces, new conversations and new things to talk about.
0: Yeah. And so tell me about your journey, because you went to school, you did okay in school. Was it your dream to go and do beauty after school, or was it something else?
1: Well, I didn't know what I wanted to do for my leaving cert. So obviously I was doing this through school since I literally started first year. So it's always been something on the side, but I never looked at it as a career until sixth year, because I was really struggling. Like, oh, what am I going to do? I don't think I'm going to get this many points. Like, I had so many different ideas. And I was like, oh, just none of them are really like what I actually want to do. And then it was actually right in front of me, and I was like, why don't I just take this to the next level? But I think it was more so fear stopping me as, oh, what if it doesn't work, what if it doesn't go my way? But I had nothing really to lose, so I was like, and now I can't see myself doing anything else. This is my passion.
0: Because you did your leaving cert, and then you went on and did beauty in college, and then all along you were still doing the nails on the side and building your business and building your clientele.
1: Yeah, and me doing that beauty therapy course in Crumlin was more so to feel like I'm actually doing something after my leaving cert, because I feel like I would have felt a bit like, oh, I feel like I'm doing nothing.
0: Okay. Like, yeah, you weren't progressing. Like,
1: it wasn't true at all. I just hadn't got enough faith in myself to actually go full blast ahead. Like, and now I kind of regret doing that year, because I didn't really get anything from it. Like, yeah, I learned a lot, but I would have rather just focus on my business and expand it a little bit more. Mm-hmm. I feel like that I'd be that like step forward, step ahead.
0: I know. I think we just need to allow people understand you are 17, aren't you?
1: Yeah.
0: And so I think sometimes like you have this such a drive to go so fast and so forward that sometimes you have to take a little step back and go, wow, look how far I've come in such a short space of time.
1: Like, I'll be comparing myself to people that are literally like 29, 27. I'm like, oh my God, like, they're doing so much better. I'm like, I'm literally 17. Like, I'm not even like legal. Like, I'm not even legal yet. And I'm like, what am I doing?
0: I'm not even legal yet. But no, what I'm really impressed with you is how you've taken on board all of the lessons, all of the people that you're looking at, like those bigger people in the nail industry, is like the Glitter Bells and the Young Nails and all that. And you look at them and you learn from what they're doing. So what way do you expand your brain into how I'm going to do that next thing in the business?
1: My brain just goes 100 miles an hour. I literally don't. There's never a time my brain's just quiet. Sometimes people are like, you ever just get when you're just not thinking anything? I'm like, no, I'm always thinking of something. So it's never really like, I've always had so many ideas of what I want to do with my business next. It's just taking the next step of how to actually do it, because my mind is actually like exploding with different ideas and stuff.
0: And who do you take inspiration from the most? Like,
1: there's so many people. Like, I love Glitter Bells. I do. I love who else. Like, there's just so many that there's not even just one. There's so many successful girls out there that are in the beauty industry.
0: And do you find that you watch them on like social media and get an insight into how they do things from there?
1: Yeah, I always, TikToks are always popping up as well. I'm also just me as well. Like, I want to be different from these people as well.
0: Yeah.
1: I'm not like, oh, I don't want to do exactly what they're doing. And
0: I know, because I do watch like even the videos that you do on TikTok, like a behind the scenes video, and then teaching them how to do nail art.
1: Yeah.
0: Like, you're just so given with your information as well.
1: Yeah.
0: How did you figure out I'm asking as well, because I know there's going to be young girls listening here that want to start their own nail business. And they'd be like, how did she figure out how to like take the videos that way? How did you figure out that?
1: I actually get so many messages as well about, oh, I'm looking to get into nails and all. I think it's so sweet, but I've always recorded myself, always, like even when I was younger, I pretend I was doing YouTube videos, hey everyone, like, and little stupid things, and it's just growing up with that, like I've just always been like that. It's nothing that I've had to be like, oh, like I'm gonna learn how to do this. It was always just kind of one of them skills I just had, and still there's still so much room for improvement.
0: And you're not afraid to do it either. No. I'm sure there's loads of girls that don't want to get in front of the camera, whereas you're not afraid to get in front of the camera.
1: No, I used to have a bit like of that ick in my belly and be like, oh, like are people like gonna be watching me in school and I'm gonna come in, they're gonna slag me, but you just get over that. And once
0: and
1: you do one
0: video, did you go into school and did they slag you?
1: No,
0: when you went,
1: you might get one or two, but your friends be like, oh, look at you little influencer and all this, but like that's just, you just get over that, like it's not. Like, I remember you saying something like that, and it's like, they're not your clients.
0: Yes.
1: So it doesn't really bother me.
0: Customers,
1: yeah,
0: so
1: exactly.
0: Yeah,
1: they're not
0: your
1: like,
0: opinion doesn't matter.
1: Yeah, exactly. That's it.
0: And so when it came to your pricing, right, because I know that you've recently put your prices up. How did you get over that ick of putting up the prices?
1: So I used to charge 40 to 45, which now I feel like that's so little for all the art I do. Obviously, I was just, I got my nails done off this girl who has the same pricing as what I do now. And I was like, I feel like we're in the same kind of like skill. I don't think she's way better than me. I don't think I'm way better than her. And like, I feel like we're just the same. So when I was speaking to her and I'm like, she's getting all this money and she's literally doing the exact same thing as me. And I'm like, do I deserve more than what I'm getting? And then I'm looking through my page. I'm looking at all the 3D art and doing all the art that you don't really get in a lot of places. And I'm like, I do deserve more than that. And when I put them up, I made it and I set my camera off for so long. I was like, oh, do I do it or do I not? And I was like, do you know what? I'm just going to do it. And I was a bit scared because I feel like once you put your prices up, you can't bring them back down. You can't, like, it just, that's just it. So I was going back and forth for ages and I was like, oh, I'll just do it. And now I'm so glad. Like, but now I'm getting like the money that I'm getting, I'm like, that set was worth that much money.
0: Yes, absolutely. And do you know something as well? Like, and again, it's that understanding your own value, understanding how valuable your time is, and doing that thing and getting paid enough money for that.
1: Exactly.
0: I actually think there's still more room to increase your prices now, we'll have to be honest.
1: Okay, I literally only update them in April, but they I can tell the difference in my money already, like 100%.
0: Did you have any pushbacks from your clients who were like, I'm not paying that price?
1: There was a few where I'd say the price and they kind of leave me on open and be like, oh, never mind, it's okay. And I'm like, you know, that's okay. It's not affordable for everyone. Nails isn't like a necessity. Like, you're lucky if you're able to get your nails done. And if you can't afford my nails, like, that's okay, go to someone else. But I'm not the person you go to for 20 euro nails. Like, I'm a luxury kind of thing.
0: Even that that language that you're using, like, that's even a massive change to what it was 12 months ago or 2 years
1: my
0: ago.
1: My confidence though has like skyrocketed as well. Like, back like when my prices were only 40 and 45, I'd do a set and I would be like, oh, is this really that great? Like, is it like worth it? And now I'm like, no, my work is good. Like, I would never put myself down. I know what my work is and I know it's good.
0: And what do you attribute that confidence to? Like, just age, getting older, or are you doing something to build on your confidence?
1: Honestly, it's support as well.
0: Yeah.
1: Like, it's support from all the people who are always messaging me on TikTok. I actually only went to a concert there. It was Calvin Harris on the weekend. And I had about five people come up to me. Every single, I actually feel famous. Everywhere I go, people are like, oh my God, I know you from TikTok video. Like, nails and all. I'm like, oh my God. Like, she was literally like taking videos and all of me being like, oh, my favorite influencer and all. I was like, what the hell? Every time I go to stuff like that and I'm like, I just think it's crazy. Like, I don't have a massive amount of followers, like, and people still recognise that.
0: Yeah.
1: So if people are able to recognise my work and my skills, they're like, oh, you're so good at what you do. Like, that makes me feel good.
0: Yeah.
1: So
0: it's helping to build your confidence 100%. week on week and month on month.
1: And then, like, my mom and dad, my boyfriend, like, they're also supportive as well in what I do. Like, they're always like, oh, they're so good. Like, that obviously builds your confidence as well.
0: Yeah, absolutely. And can I ask as well, right, because you've had to navigate this road of going into school, doing your videos, people slagging you. Have you made your group smaller? Like, have you cut off people?
1: Yeah, 100%. And it hasn't even been me. Like, it's been other people. And obviously now, like, I am quite reserved. There's not a lot of people who know anything about me. It's just literally my family and then my boyfriend. Like, they're the only people, because I just don't feel like the more people know, the more like can get in there and like nitty gritty stuff and put you down. And it's just not worth it, especially when you have something like what I do.
0: When you're having the chats with your customers, because that must be hard as well. They must tell you all of their information.
1: Yeah.
0: And do you just say stump and let them talk about themselves, or do you give them a little bit of your information?
1: Yeah and no. See, there's like, I wouldn't be like telling my deepest darkest secrets. But if something goes on, I'm like, oh yeah, I'm doing something, my dad, my life is quite peaceful right now. There's nothing where I'm like, oh, should I have said that? Like, but I do overshare. So sometimes I have to bite my tongue and be like, oh, maybe I shouldn't say that. Like, maybe I shouldn't. But they're obviously telling me all their deepest secrets.
0: How do you deal with that? Like, you know, sometimes when people tell you their secrets and you're like, oh my days, can't believe she's just told me that.
1: But sometimes you'll get people who will come in talking about someone.
0: Yeah.
1: And that person they're talking about will come in next.
0: I know.
1: And it's great for me. I'm sitting there like, oh, like, the drama. But it is quite hard, especially when someone's telling you something really upsetting about what they're going through, and you have to just get up from the table and leave it there. Otherwise, it's going to wreck your, like, brain. I'm such an empath, so that's hard, because I care so much. I'm like, oh, like, the poor little thing, and I have to just put it behind me, or else it will literally drive me to the ground. Like,
0: yeah, and you know, something like, because I'm listening to all these learnings coming out of your little young mouth, right? And I'm going, I wish I had learned all of them years ago. And some of those I've only learned in the last few years, you know, having those boundaries, and because I can put words on them now, you know, so having boundaries with the clients, if they're telling you information that's really sensitive, not sharing it with somebody else, or not taking what they've told you and bringing it into your head and your bed and upsetting your peace. Like, there are things that I never learned in those young years. Yeah. So, like, how are you learning them?
1: But people don't learn you this.
0: Yeah.
1: I feel like I just... It's still hard though. Like, I still go to bed with a heavy heart and I'm like, oh, like, you know, thinking about it. But the stuff about not telling people, I feel like a lot of people have always confided in me for advice and stuff. So I feel like I've always been that person. So with my clients, it's kind of the same thing.
0: Yeah.
1: So it's nothing different. Like, I feel like I've always grown up giving people advice anyways.
0: Yeah.
1: But it is tough. Like, it is when you're hearing all these stories and you're like, what can I do? But you can't do anything, and that's just the thing. And you just being there listening probably helps them so much.
0: And what's your plans for AGX Beauty? Like, what do you want to be in the next 5 years?
1: I want to build a brand, basically. I want to have my own products, my own courses selling out. Like, I just want to teach and be an inspiration to all the little young girls. Like, even if it's just teaching little girls how to start, not even like fully, just how to start and how to do your nail art or do all this, and then build up to like
0: what you were saying at the beginning, like that creative outlet where you were just practicing the way, and it gave you peace in your head where you could sit there and do your own nails or do your friend's nails or your mom's nails
1: Before it was this, it was a hobby. Like, it was my passion all the time. It wasn't always just my job. So when I was only young, I was only like 11 or 12, and I used to just paint my own nails with shellac and do little designs and all. And then for my 12th birthday, my mom got me a nail kit. So ever since then, it's just been practicing. I remember my first set of nails, it literally took me 5 hours. And my mom had to finish it. She has no clue, like, ending out nails. But I was getting so frustrated. And I was like, mom, like, I can't do it. And then I just didn't give up. Like, I was just as frustrated as I was, and I really, really was. I literally went crying because I couldn't do it. And then I just got better and better, and now I'm here. Like, it's mad, like, when you think about it that way.
0: I know, but it's such a short space of time for me because I'm so old. But, like, for you, it's been your entire teenage years. And so for, like, in the next 5 years, you are definitely going to build an empire because you're relentless, you know. And that's what I really admire about you. You just never stop. You're always going, what's the next thing I can learn? What's the next thing I can learn? And so, like, I don't know how many courses and certs you have under your belt now, but, like, when you started trying to learn, was it just that you were hungry to learn, or did you know that if I learned that, I'd be able to offer that as a service?
1: I just love learning. I always have. Even now, like, I'm like, I need something else to do. I need something new to learn. Like, I've been like, I need a new hobby. I'm going to learn to crochet or something. Everyone's like, are you for real? I'm like, yeah, no, I need a new hobby. Like, because this isn't a hobby anymore. It's my job now. But yeah, like, I used to just sit on YouTube and watch a lot of videos and just get it from that. And, like, I mean, I was really bad at nails when I first started, like anybody is. And a lot of people, I actually hate when people say this, a lot of people will come to me and be like, you're so lucky, like, to have this. You're so lucky to be able to do this. I'm like, it's not luck. I literally built this up from the ground. It's not something that I was just born able to do. Like, it's definitely not luck. Mm-hmm. Like, I started exactly where anybody else would. I was so bad at nails. Like,
0: yeah. And, you know, like, in terms of your business now, because it is your full-time job, do you find it hard to say no to customers?
1: Yeah. Because I'm only full-time now in the last month, because obviously I was in college doing my exams. I've only ever been full-time this summer that I left school, like, done my leaving cert, and then now. So already I'm like, this is so different. I feel like I'm doing no work, but I actually am. Because when I was in school or college, I'd only be down 2 or 3 clients after college. Whereas now it's all through the day and I have a few gaps. So I'm like, wait, gaps, like, yeah, I feel
0: what
1: a
0: they?
1: Bit,
0: what are
1: yeah,
0: they
1: like, what are they, like, yeah.
0: I need to go and repaint the house or yeah. something in that gap, yeah.
1: But now, because I'm going to the gym and stuff, and, like, I feel like I have a bit more structure, so it is good in that way, and I love doing it full time. I'm so mm-hmm. excited to get back into it now.
0: What advice would you give to a young girl starting her nail business now?
1: Don't give up. Like, it's honestly so frustrating. I just keep learning. Like, the best thing you can have right now is, like, education.
0: Mm-hmm.
1: Because a lot of nail techs now, especially now, like, they'll just, like I done, watch a video and then start offering it and stuff. I was on every day with my friends, and, like, before I done a cert. Because it is dangerous when you think of it like that. Like, there's so many things that could go wrong. But getting,
0: have you ever had anything go wrong on you? Did anyone ever complain or?
1: Not like, I'd get complaints when I was starting about like, oh, they fell off or like they look bad. Never a risk.
0: Yeah, like never a contamination yeah. or, yeah.
1: Yeah, I've always been like.
0: Really particular about yeah. your cleanliness.
1: Yeah, and that's what I mean as well. Like education that way, like the anatomy of the nail and the clean and like, because that's going to get you so much, like so much further. If people know that you're clean and that your hygiene's on point and you actually understand the anatomy of the nails, it's just so different to someone who just likes doing it.
0: Mm-hmm.
1: If you know what I mean.
0: Yeah, absolutely. And you know something? I do agree. They all have to start somewhere. And yes, if they're learning themselves from YouTube, it's one thing. But like getting that accreditation, it just gives you another level yeah. of what customers you can attract, what kind of prices you can charge yeah. as well. Like,
1: but that's when I like actually started noticing a difference as well. Like when I done a nail course at Young Nails in December 2022. I think it was 2022. I went in and everyone was beginning and I was the only one who could actually do the acrylic. And I was like, oh, this is so, like, I shouldn't have came here. Like, I actually already know it. But then you got taught about, like, the cleaning and, like, actual anatomy and why you don't do this and why you do that. And it really does shift that part of your mind. You're like, oh, it actually is, like, a big factor of doing nails.
0: Yeah.
1: And then the more education I got, the more I was like, this is, like, the best thing over anything else that you could know.
0: And it makes more sense then as well, because it probably explained a little bit more to you when you had customers that had certain nail shapes or nail diseases and yeah. stuff, and being able to say, actually, I can't do your nails because you have yeah. fungal infection.
1: Yeah, exactly. Knowing the diseases or knowing, like, there is a few times where I get someone and I have to turn them down because they do have, like, fungal or they do have, like, different nail diseases. And you're like, if I didn't know that, I would have just done it.
0: Yeah.
1: And it would have caused me so much more hassle. I would have probably got, like, blocked. I would have had to give refunds. I would have had to do, like, a whole new course to learn about it. But I've already had it done.
0: Yeah.
1: I've already, like, I've never had to learn from my mistakes in that way, which is great.
0: Because
1: like,
0: you're always a step ahead.
1: Yeah.
0: Yeah. I love that for you, actually, that you're always that step ahead. But that's because of the willingness to learn.
1: Yeah.
0: And the willingness to learn from others and listen to others, because sometimes when people start telling you things, you're like, oh, what does that person know? Yeah.
1: Yeah.
0: Yeah. And so when it comes to your customers, have you had difficult customers where you've had to have those difficult conversations?
1: Like I used to have this girl and like she'd come in and but like every single time I do her nails she'd complain about something. Oh, popped off or oh, the colour chipped or oh, this, but she'd always come back to me and I'm like, I don't understand. Like, if you're really not happy, go somewhere else, because I just feel like I'm not, like, doing what you're happy with. And it'd be stuff like that, or it'd be a person who would, like, keep trying to, like, bargain my prices. And I'm like, I'm sorry, but my price. Like, this is, like, my work and all. Or people, their nails will fall off after 3 weeks and they're like, I want a refund. I'm like,
0: they lasted 3 weeks. Yeah.
1: And, like, refunds, I don't, in the beauty industry, I don't really believe in refunds unless it's a health risk, because it's still my product's gone. Still my time wasted. Like, my products aren't free and they're not, like, cheap either. Like, they're high quality products that I use on people. So it just doesn't make sense to me.
0: I love that it doesn't make sense to you, because I see girls doing it all the time for free and doing the refunds, and because they're so afraid that somebody's going to say something bad about them on Facebook or Instagram or Snapchat or whatever. But you're, like, fearless in that regard.
1: Because I'm just so, like, what's the point of me doing this if I'm not going to get paid for it? Like, yeah. The reason I build this up is because I want a good paying job and I want to make it big. I want to be successful. I don't want to be in a minimum paying job. That's what separates me from everyone else. I just don't want to do that.
0: Yeah, I do say to my some of the students, I'd be like, you might as well get a job at McDonald's, because you'll get more money for doing less work than working for yourself if you're only charging 20 or 30 euros for a set of nails. Because by the time you pay for your product, especially if you're doing what you do and you go and buy all the high-end products and you have all the proper sanitization and sterilization machines and all there and the extractor fans and all that kind of stuff, if you've paid for all of that, you have to charge a certain amount
1: exactly.
0: of money.
1: And like, even then, I remember there was a girl and I started out on eyebrows, obviously, and they were telling me, like, they actually do eyebrows as well, and they were telling me not to put my prices up to a certain, like she doesn't charge that much, and she's been doing it in 2 years. She was telling me not to charge what I wanted to charge because I'm not going to get any customers. And I was like, but that's you. Like, I think it was more so out of fear because I was starting what she was doing. But I was like, I already have, like, experience in the industry when I'm doing nails. I'm not going to start from the bottom and build up again. I've already built up, so what's the point of that?
2: Yeah.
1: So when I brought the, like, when I put my prices for eyebrows right up, like, they were already, like, 26 euro for a waxing tint, 45 for a brow lamination, like, the standard prices. And I start posting about them. I think she was a bit like, oh. But I'm just like, and I always try to encourage her, like, up your prices. Like, I got my eyebrows done off for a lot of times, and I was like, up your prices. Like, this is not.
2: Do you know what I love there? Right? You're encouraging her to bring herself up to her level, but she wants to bring you down, yeah, because of the fear that she has about charging. Isn't that mad?
1: I just feel like a lot of girls are just
2: afraid.
1: Yeah.
2: Yeah.
1: And I think then they take that kind of insecurity out on other people to tell me to charge less. And I just feel like, just kill them with kindness. Like, that's just, yeah, what you have to do most of the time.
2: Kill them with kindness. I love that, Alicia. And how do you keep your positivity, Alicia? What do you do for yourself to keep yourself positive? And
1: I do things for myself. So obviously I start going to the gym. I love colouring. I have time for myself. I actually love reading as well. So, and it's not like people, I feel like when I tell people I read, they think I'm reading like inspirational, positive stuff. I'm actually reading thriller books that, oh, I like, that I love. But I just feel like, I've always known my self-worth. I've always been brought up in a house where, like, you
2: they
1: know,
2: believe in you.
1: Yeah.
2: And you, so you believe in yourself.
1: Yeah. And I've just always, like I said, been such an empath. So when I see someone, I'm like, I just want to do something to make their day better. I just want to, like, even, like, I feel like even when you're smiling at someone, it just brightens their day. So I'm like, just do it. Like, kindness actually costs nothing. So it's just easy to do.
2: Yeah.
1: Like, I don't like being mean. Like, I really don't. So when I get in confliction or anything, I'm just like, no, like.
2: Yeah, you don't like any confrontation
1: no.
2: at all.
1: No.
2: So in order to not have confrontations, you're just so super nice that nobody can ever be mean to you. Yeah. Because that's actually what I've experienced of you for the amount of years that I know you, that you're so, so nice. And I remember one time actually a boy hitting you in the face with a basketball and there was like a big red mark on your face and you were still saying, it's fine. I was like, Alicia, you just need to hit him back with that basketball. And you were like, fine, Sarah, it's fine.
1: And that is just me. And like, my brother and I like would be like, no, hit them back. And I'm like, I just don't, like, it's just, I don't have it in me yet. Yeah. And like, I feel like I've struggled then as well when people are coming at my business, like clients, giving out, because I'm like, what can I do? Like, I don't want to be mean, but like, I can't give you that refund. I can't, like, give you that money. I can't do all this you're asking me to.
2: But I can't. And I that's the understanding, is that you can't give them back the money because you have to take that out of your own pocket to give it back to them.
1: Yeah, and what's that going to get me? Like, that's not getting me anything. Like for them, then it's just like, if you're not happy with it, just don't come back. Mm-hmm. That's okay.
2: And in terms of business learning, have you done any business learning at all? Or is this all you just innate, it's in and you know it?
1: So obviously, I've done business in school, but like, and I used to ask I don't know if you remember, but my teacher, Miss Nolan, I used to literally hang up to the ground about all this. Well, like, how do I do this? Or how do I do this? And everything. And she used to always tell me, talk to Sarah. And I'd be like, okay. And then obviously in my PLC, there was a little bit of business, not much though. And I feel like, I don't actually have people always think I actually don't have a good knowledge of business. Like, I do, but it's not something that I'd like be like, oh yeah, I'm so good at that. Because I'm not. And I've actually like considered doing a business course in college like in a few years if I still need it.
2: Mm-hmm. Well, I know like the local enterprise officer looking to bring you to inspire other students now in their student enterprise program and stuff like that. I know Sandra is really into getting you to talk to these young people. But like, in terms of building your business, how are you going to build it with not having the understanding then?
1: Well, yeah, that's what I'm hoping to do. I'm hoping to get more in touch with the local enterprise like center and get more knowledge and stuff on that, because otherwise I can't do anything if I don't have the knowledge, you know what I mean? And that comes down to me wanting to learn again.
2: Yeah. And so the knowledge now that you need next is like product development, because you want to have your own product and you want to have your own training academy. So you'll need help guiding you to that, but I don't think it'll stop you if you don't have it. Like, I still think that you'll just set it up and fix it afterwards.
1: Exactly. And like, I feel like that happens with a lot of people. I feel like a lot of people I've ever talked to, they don't get a first try. you're literally testing, and like you have to just keep trying. And I feel like I do that anyways.
2: Yeah.
1: So if I have to go onto some random websites and start like asking manufacturers, like, hey, like,
2: I'll fix it.
1: Yeah.
2: If it's not right.
1: Exactly.
2: What's the one piece of advice you would give to a lady who wants to launch into a new business or wants to change career, anything like that? What would it be?
1: Go for it, because I feel like women get a lot of like, oh, you can't do this, you can't do that, or like, women always feel like they're going to always be earning less than all the men, and that's just not true. It's really not. Like, when you're doing this on your own, like, and you're sitting there and you're like, I feel great about this. Like, I built this up and I'm making a lot of money for my age. Like, so it is really, like, it does boost your confidence when you're like, when you know, I've actually made it. I'm only 17 and I'm, like, killing it. Like, I am. And then you're looking at everyone else your age and you're like, I actually am doing really well. And it's that as well. And like, it's so, there's nothing like, when you build your own business, like, it's so rewarding. As much money and time and frustration goes into it, it's all worth it. Yeah. I literally wouldn't change anything. And all the mistakes I've ever made have led me to where I am now.
2: And do you know something? Like, I'm just so excited to see all the rest that comes along with it, because you're absolutely fearless. You just do it, and then if it works, it works. If it doesn't, it doesn't.
1: And that's another thing. I remember people saying, like, you always hear when people are starting business when they're a little bit older, oh, the risks and all. I never had any risks. So it was so easy for me to just jump and be like, right, yeah, I'm doing this, because I've only ever had one proper job. And even at that, I was still doing nails. I was only 15. I've never been like, okay, I'm leaving this job that I'm making X amount of money to go into nails and maybe be making less. I never had that, because I just went straight into it when I was young.
2: Yeah.
1: So there
2: and
1: was
2: you had
1: never
2: your support from your family.
1: Exactly.
2: Yeah. Oh, Alicia, I could talk to you all day. Huge thank you to Alicia. She's the owner of AGX Beauty. Go find her. Instagram is her favourite hangout. TikTok, she's all over as well. Go find her there. What I loved about today's conversation, that it's a reminder that you don't have to have everything figured out from the start. Sometimes a business begins with a hobby, as a passion, or something that you do from home. And with consistency, courage and hard work, it can grow into something really special. Alicia's story is a lovely reminder that business can be about more than making money. Her 24-hour nail time for Jack and Jill Foundation shows that there's heart behind her work and a commitment to give back. Thanks to Alicia for sharing her journey. If you've missed any part of today's show, you can catch us anywhere you get your podcasts. We're here every Saturday at 11, back again on Tuesdays. And coming up next, we have Perfectly Imperfect Parenting with Dr. Mary O'Kane. And at 12, we've got Queeriosity. 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
1: Hey, I'm Erica here with your latest showbiz news on Dublin City FM. Musician Harry Styles has officially achieved a Guinness World Record for the longest residency by a musician during a single run. Wrapping up his residency at London after 12 nights as a part of his Together Together tour, his record was marked on July 4th. This saw the singer overtake the previous record of 10 Wembley Stadium shows, which had been previously achieved by the band Coldplay. Styles is set to take his residency to Brazil, with performances spanning 4 nights in Sao Paulo. As the World Cup swiftly approaches the quarterfinals, football fans are preparing to bid farewell to the sport's most prolific players. After a devastating loss to Norway, Brazil's top scorer Neymar announces his retirement of international football. Similarly, captain of Portugal's national team Cristiano Ronaldo has also ended his World Cup career after losing a match against Spain. Fans and experts alike wonder whether we may also be seeing Argentina's captain Lionel Messi's departure, depending on how this global tournament comes to an end. Pico Lopez was overwhelmed after touching down in Ireland, where he received a hero's welcome at Dublin Airport. The centre-back for Shamrock Rovers and professional footballer for Cape Verde was reportedly blown away with support after returning home from the World Cup. Pictured with his wife and son, he was greeted by family, friends, reporters and fans as they welcomed him home after a well-played match against Argentina. That's the latest showbiz update from me, Erica, on 103.2 Dublin City FM.
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6: Thank you to Sarah Naylor for another great edition of Ladies Who Launch. And welcome back to Perfectly Imperfect Parenting with me, Dr. Mary O'Kane. This week, I'm joined by Ruth Glacken, sand tray and art therapist. Welcome to the show, Ruth.
7: Thank you so much, Mary. I'm delighted to be here. Thank you so much for having me.
6: Ruth, I am looking forward to this too. And I was just saying, listeners, before we came on air, I was saying to Ruth, I first heard your name. I was giving a talk in a school and I was talking about the value of art therapy, play therapy, all these therapies for young children. And a lady in the audience said, oh, can I really recommend somebody local? And then somebody else in the audience said, actually, can I second that? So I had your name in my head as somebody who came highly recommended, which is lovely to think parents will do that.
7: So lovely to hear that. Yes, so lovely to hear.
6: It's a great recommendation. When you get it from a parent.
7: Yeah.
6: It really is. Listen, before we ask you all about this whole idea of the sand tray therapy, you were originally a primary school teacher. Tell us how you ended up changing career.
7: So I always say to parents, so I was a primary teacher for over 20 years and I taught everybody from junior infants up to sixth and resource, the whole lot. But I always say to people, I was always that primary teacher that was, you know, the how are you feeling type of teacher.
6: Oh, yes.
7: I don't think I ever got any books finished, which I think I can say out loud because I'm just such a firm believer in, you know, if you're not feeling it.
6: Oh, yeah.
7: You're not going to learn anything today, you know, so hoping that you're between 80% and 100% feeling all right.
6: Yeah.
7: So alongside that, alongside all of my teaching, my mom actually worked as a social worker.
6: Oh, yeah.
7: And then she trained as a sand therapist and she set up her own playroom, which I'm in now, down in Rathgar. So I suppose I was really interested in the teaching, and then I started dipping in and out of play therapies because it was something that I was using in the classroom kind of nearly unconsciously.
6: Yeah.
7: And then my mum trained as the SAN therapist, and I did the same thing myself. And then I found that the teaching part of it was kind of running its course. I was more, especially when I was down in resource, I was more kind of minding the children and talking to them about how they were feeling. And so alongside that, coming to the end of my teaching career, my mum decided that she was going to finish up working in the playroom or kind of semi-retire. And alongside that, I decided that I would finish up teaching, take all of that experience of the children and the parents with me, and move into the playroom myself and work as a SAN therapist, at using the play as well, and take children by themselves into the playroom. So I've been at that for 5 years now.
6: Wow.
7: Yeah. And this is my path.
6: Oh, it's Ruth. I think you're maybe the second or third teacher we have had on the show who has had a similar story, had taught for years, and it's exactly as you say, they realized actually it's the emotional stuff is so important, and they felt maybe they didn't have the time in the classroom to really focus on that and retrained.
7: And it was a natural thing for me within the classroom if I knew that, you know, or if I was having kids coming in that would be just going along fine every day, and then something would happen.
6: Yeah.
7: There'd be some sort of a behaviour, let's call it, in the classroom, or an upset. And it just used to trigger in me, oh, there's something happening here.
6: Yeah.
7: This is not just, you know, something that has annoyed them. It's the unconscious is at work. So I think I like that the other teachers, I think, you know, you have that in you.
6: Yeah.
7: And that's where you want to go. So you park the maths lesson or you park the English lesson and you take care of the kids, you know.
6: And funny, I think you've hit the nail on the head in that they cannot learn when they're, whether they're caught up in anxiety or whatever is going on in their little minds.
7: Yeah.
6: They just can't learn when they're in that state.
7: Yeah.
6: I mean, we may forget it.
7: Yeah.
6: So then tell us about the whole idea of the sand play therapy. I'm really interested in this.
7: So the sand play therapy is absolutely fascinating. So I did my training with a lady called Dr. Barbara Turner. She's over in the States.
6: Yeah.
7: And she's kind of the guru of a sand play training. So essentially it's 2 years of training, 2.5 years. And then you're in consultation with her with a group once a month, almost for the rest of your life if you need to be. So sand play therapy, what happens is it's a form of non-verbal communication for the children because, you know, I think as I was saying to you, we all know that the kids have words for their feelings. So they know the words sad, angry, anxious, frustrated, all of those. But very often, particularly young kids, they don't really know what's happening for them or why this, you know, outer body experiences are happening or why the meltdown has happened. So the sand play therapy is a way of the children naturally accessing their unconscious.
6: Okay.
7: So the idea around it is that we use actual sand from the beach.
6: Yeah.
7: It's not kinetic sand. There's no glue or colours or anything like that. So you would have two trays in your room. Mm-hmm. One is wet and one is dry. And your room is, my sand tray room is fully shelved with what we call miniatures.
6: Yeah.
7: So we think that we have a miniature of almost everything in the world in the room.
6: Oh, wow.
7: Yeah. So actually when the children come in, sometimes they have a wander around the room and they're almost speechless.
6: Yes.
7: It's actually amazing, the room. Yeah. And so I suppose in a nutshell, what we say to the children is when they come in is that they are invited to have a wander around the room in their own time.
6: Yeah.
7: and they're invited to make a picture used in this sand tray, either the wet or the dry or both sometimes, using anything they like off the shelves.
6: Yeah.
7: Or that we've boxes all over the floors as well with stones in them and all sorts of things. And they, in their own time, they do that. And they make their picture in the tray. So they go to the shelves, they take the miniatures off and they make their picture in the tray.
6: Yeah.
7: And I would always say to the children, you're going to know when you're finished your picture. So just let me know. And I'll ask the children then, would it be okay if I come over and sit with you and ask you about what's happening yes. in your picture or yes. tell me the story?
6: Yes.
7: Mm. But from a therapeutic side, my role is to understand the story, because what's happening, Mary, is they think that they're making a picture in the tray,
6: yeah.
7: but actually their unconscious is at work.
6: Yeah.
7: So their picture is what's happening for them, their lived experience at that time.
6: Yeah.
7: And I start children with 6 to 8 sessions mm-hmm. Because themes begin to come through within yes. the sand tray, within the pictures.
6: Yeah.
7: And I think it's really important to follow that. You know, sometimes like 8 weeks even sounds like a short time.
6: Yeah.
7: But the themes will begin to come through, and I would tease out those themes with the children.
6: Yeah.
7: In a very age appropriate way.
6: Yeah.
7: You know, there's no, it's all non-directive.
6: Yeah.
7: So I would invite them to tell me their story, and, you know, I'm teasing out the themes yeah. around
6: funny.
7: What's happening.
6: As I'm listening to you, Ruth, you're reminding me of something that I saw after COVID.
7: Okay.
6: And it was a group of little ones who had been after lockdown, but they'd actually gone back into their preschool.
7: Okay,
6: and
7: yeah.
6: they came back in, and what did they all start to play? The COVID. He's got
7: yes.
6: the COVID. He's got the COVID. You have to
7: yeah.
6: do this. You have to. And they were all engrossed in the game. And it is true, they're processing.
7: Absolutely.
6: I mean, as somebody who is not a trained therapist in
7: oh,
6: this
7: no.
6: area, it was really yeah. obvious that they were all processing their experience.
7: Yes.
6: And I remember the time talking to, because I lecture in early ed, so talking
7: yeah.
6: to my early ed students, and they were saying it was just this really common theme, hospitals, doctors,
7: yes.
6: COVID, ambulance,
7: yeah.
6: it was, the theme was everywhere. So interesting,
7: and it's
6: but they
7: fascinating.
6: Definitely do it. Yeah.
7: It's absolutely fascinating. And they're doing it naturally.
6: Mm.
7: You know, the children and the teenagers that come in, it's a natural process. And it's really the directive of the wording. You know, you're just invited to make a story.
6: Yeah.
7: But your story, your unconscious will come through. So as you're saying there, they were, you know, kind of nearly almost playing out the impact of COVID on them.
6: Yeah.
7: I would say to you, I suppose across the years, I have seen sand trays to do with all sorts of themes.
6: Yeah, I was actually going to ask that. What
7: yeah,
6: sort of things?
7: Yes, everything. You would have themes of anxiety coming through. If there's school refusal, you may have a classroom set up in the tray. You know, there's themes around, I suppose, family situations.
6: Yeah.
7: You could have, there would be quite often themes around death, maybe of
6: yes.
7: anybody. Could be grandparents,
6: yeah.
7: it could be a sibling.
6: And actually the death one, Ruth, I have had so many parents.
7: Yeah.
6: Again, I feel like I'm blaming everything on COVID, but since COVID, I have
7: yeah.
6: had so many parents get in touch to say, my child now has a fear of death,
7: yes.
6: particularly that something is going to happen to the parent.
7: Absolutely.
6: And I've been saying to parents, but if you think about potentially a quarter of their lives, you know, was spent in this, you know, living through a pandemic,
7: yeah.
6: to them, this is very real. And again, it's sort of, they're processing their anxiety about it.
7: Hugely.
6: Yeah.
7: And I always, my first year back to teaching after COVID, I
6: yeah.
7: taught, I can't remember the exact dates now, but the first year after COVID, I went back and I remember I was in resource for junior infants.
6: Mm-hmm.
7: So it was, junior infants hadn't been in junior infants for 18 months or 2 years. And that cohort of junior infants that came in that September when the schools all opened up back again.
6: Yeah.
7: It was such a different atmosphere and experience for those children, because then previous infants that had come in, you know, across the years. And I suppose you have to think about that that particular cohort of children hadn't been able to attend preschool, hadn't been able to go to the playground and experience, hadn't been able to go to the shopping centre with their parents. So what we did see actually with those children coming into junior infants was a huge theme around separation anxiety.
6: Yes.
7: These children have spent from 3 to 5, you know, an approximate age, just being with their parents. Some of them, depending on situations, would have just been at home with their parents and siblings. And now they're expected to, you know, come into junior infants and have a great time and enjoy the day. So there was a huge impact of with COVID.
6: Absolutely.
7: And you would see that in the trays as well.
6: Yes.
7: Another theme that I would often talk about that comes up in the trays that almost amazes people is around the children's birth, their arrival into the world.
6: Wow.
7: Yes. Yeah. So I would be a huge reader and believer around attachment.
6: Yeah. Yes.
7: Anyway.
6: Yeah.
7: As a theme, and John Bowlby and, you know, and I would often say to parents as well, we all would love this wonderful birth and, you know, that everything is fine, but that's not
6: doesn't
7: what happens
6: go
7: a
6: that
7: lot
6: way.
7: Of the time.
6: Yeah.
7: And this theme would come up generally kind of maybe age group 4 to 6.
6: Yeah.
7: Where there begin to be separation anxiety at school with parents. It's kind of come out of nowhere. And very often when you ask about the birth,
6: it goes back to that.
7: Interesting.
6: Well, funny, Ruth, if I think about separation anxiety and COVID, I remember at the time when COVID hit, when we were in lockdown, I was doing a lot of work on Ireland AM and we were talking about how it would impact different age groups.
7: Yes.
6: And I, and not only me, there were others doing the same. I was saying to parents, if you have a little one, try not to worry too much because they are with their most secure attachments. They're, safe in your family unit. So I wouldn't be as concerned about that age group as potentially older kids. But oh my gosh, I think we underestimated the impact it would have on them. And that separation anxiety. Actually, can I ask you something else? Because I have a little theory about this and I'm interested to see what you think.
7: Yeah.
6: So again, a lot of my early years educator students who are working with children sort of birth really, or babies, until about 7. They're working with after schoolers as well. And they're often talking about that children are maybe not at the same level emotionally as they would have been before COVID.
7: Okay.
6: And I was saying to them, I wonder if during COVID, we were trying to protect our children. But on one level, we were with their best interests at heart. We were saying to them, don't hug granny. No, you can't do that. Sneeze into your elbow. Oh my gosh, you have to be, we have to wear a mask going out. We have to, we have to wipe down the shopping. When we bring home the shopping, we have to disinfect it. So we were giving them all these messages. But at the same time, we were trying to protect them.
7: Yeah.
6: So we maybe weren't using as much emotional language. We were trying to pretend it's all going to be okay.
7: Yes.
6: Everything's going to be grand. So we were pushing down our emotions while also giving them potentially frightening information, guidance. And I wonder, you were talking about children might have the words, but they can't explain how they're feeling.
7: Yeah.
6: If maybe that caused some of it with today's kids, because we were so desperately trying to say everything was okay, that maybe we weren't explaining emotion as much. Or I don't know what you think.
7: Yeah, I think I fully agree because the children during COVID, and we are trying to, you know, show that out, but their experience is, and children are so clever and they're so wise, no matter what age they are attuned. So when we're saying, you know, we're suddenly saying 20 or 30 times a day, clean your hands and sanitize your hands, that child is going to have a very different experience to, you know, another child who is older and didn't experience this at younger. So absolutely, the COVID children's experience was very different. And again, I remember with that group of junior infants coming in after COVID, you know, being so, it was such a different experience. They all had the wipes in the bags and some of them wouldn't go to the bathroom and if somebody else sneezed into their, didn't sneeze into their elbow beside, then there was kind of nearly panic attacks.
6: Oh, yeah.
7: So it was a huge experience that I agree with you. I don't think we have, I think we are now, but I think after COVID, we were all so delighted to get back to school and normal life that I don't think we really thought about
6: the fear.
7: Yes. How they had experienced it. Yeah.
6: Definitely. Yeah. So if you, so the child, or you did mention teenagers, so obviously this is not just for little ones.
7: Yeah. Well, no, it's for everybody.
6: Yeah.
7: It's just that I take children and teenagers in particular, but it's also for adults as well. My mum would still take adults for sand tray therapy, sand play therapy. And so it's for everybody. Mm. And when you're doing your training, you have to do sand trays. Yourself. Well, as an adult. Yeah.
6: And so, tell me, I have to ask, how do you analyse it?
7: Well, that's kind of all in the training. Yeah. The training is very thorough. Mm. You know, there's a lot of work around, I suppose, the placing of the miniatures, what comes in, what gets taken out. There's symbolism involved. Yeah. You know, there's a lot around that about, you know, what animals are protective mothers, and there's so much around the theory of the sand play
6: that is all learned,
7: and it's absolutely fascinating.
6: Yeah,
7: it's fascinating, and it's really powerful.
6: Yeah,
7: And hugely cathartic for the children because they're able to put their stories out.
6: Yeah. And funny, I think, as obviously somebody completely untrained, and I'm sure many parents listening will say the same.
7: Yeah,
6: that I have seen my children

0: child to express what they can't tell you.
1: Oh, hugely.
0: Yeah.
1: And it's the same with the art psychotherapy.
0: Yes.
1: I don't use the word therapy.
0: Yeah.
1: If you're coming to me in the room or if you're coming to me for child art psychotherapy, it's very gently explained.
0: Yeah.
1: It's explained in a child-like, friendly, you know, language and manner. If I do a house visit before you come to the playroom.
0: Yeah.
1: And I have a video actually that I show the kids. There's no talking and it's just a 360 of the playroom. So they have an idea of what they're coming into.
0: Yeah.
1: They
0: you
1: don't
0: lure
1: need
0: them in
1: the
0: with
1: word.
0: That. I can imagine them thinking, whoa, this
1: yeah.
0: is great.
1: I know some children will walk out to the door and try and get into the car with you to go. You say, no, we'll wait for the appointment.
0: Yes. Yeah. So I know at the moment you're also training in the art therapy as well. And
1: yes.
0: you were saying to me that you've been doing some work with children in Crumlin.
1: Yes.
0: Obviously, we're not going to mention any individual children, but just generally speaking, can you tell us a little bit about that sort of work?
1: So this is an incredible course. This is, I'm just finished my second year of my master's in child art psychotherapy.
0: Mm-hmm.
1: It's a course run by UCD Medicine faculty.
0: Yeah.
1: And one of the incredible parts about it is that there's a placement for, it's a 4-year master's. For the first 2 years, you're placed in a CAM setting.
0: Mm-hmm.
1: Second 2 years is generally TUSLA sort of a setting. I happen to be placed in Crumlin Children's Hospital for the last 18 months, working as a trainee child art psychotherapist. And it is the same, it's very similar to the sand play in that it is a... There are 3 structured sessions to start with.
0: Mm-hmm.
1: And after that, there's unstructured art sessions. But it, again, is the non-verbal accessing the unconscious through the images. And so it's been absolutely incredible to work. I was placed under psychiatry with my supervisor, Veselina, is incredible, Gadancheva, in Crumlin. And spent the last 18 months working with children in Crumlin and accessing trauma through the art.
0: I was just about to say,
1: yeah.
0: you know, the trauma that being in hospital or dealing with illness can cause for children.
1: Yeah.
0: And it's so important to allow them to express it.
1: And it's amazing because... Obviously, when they arrive into Crumlin, it's the medical model, you know, it's the children's hospital. But to have the experience of, you know, the being able to process your trauma through art, as opposed to, like, when I come down to meet the kids first, I always say, I'm not here with my list of 1 to 10. There's no boxes to tick for me, none of that.
0: Yeah.
1: And then they come up to the room, is set up the same way, every time.
0: Yeah.
1: And the first 3 are semi-structured. So there's 3 sessions, introduce yourself, introduce your family and my earliest memory.
0: Oh, so that's what you ask them to paint or draw.
1: Yeah. And after that, if they continue on, it's unstructured.
0: Yes.
1: But it will still always be coming from the unconscious.
0: That's how the setting works.
1: Yeah.
0: So Ruth, what sort of things... just generally speaking, do children draw as their earliest memory?
1: It can be anything.
0: Yeah.
1: It can be anything. An example could be maybe a traumatic experience as a toddler or it's anything can come up in the imagery. And again, Mary, we tease it out. Again, I sit away from them while they're making their image.
0: Yeah.
1: Then I ask, can I come over? And we sit together and we tease the image out. So I will ask, again, non-directive questions around their image. But the earliest memory, it has been written that can often be the image that will give you an idea as to where the trauma is stemming from.
0: Yeah.
1: Yeah.
0: The earliest memory, I thought, actually is quite a powerful thing to ask a child to draw, isn't it?
1: Yeah, yeah. And it's, again, it's the unconscious working.
0: Yeah.
1: Will, you know, maybe sometimes they mightn't actually be able to draw their earliest memory.
0: Mm-hmm.
1: We mightn't be quite at that stage ready to do it.
0: Yeah.
1: So, I mean, you'll just tease out the image that they

0: make in front of you. And
1: yeah.
0: And collectively, the first three sessions get teased out, and then it's non-directive after that. But it's absolutely fascinating. Yeah.
1: Ruth, it absolutely genuinely is, because I can really see, whether it's through the miniatures, whether it's through the artwork, I can absolutely see how...
0: Yeah.
1: And I can see how that would work for adults too, how we do, and maybe even not at the first session, but you can imagine over time that you, particularly just what I've seen through children's play, that they express. And funny, I really believe that for so many young children, it's exactly how you started the interview. They might know the word for sad, happy, whatever.
0: Yeah.
1: But it's the physicality of what they're feeling. I always feel that with anxiety. All this physicality is in them. But it's very hard for a child to express it. It really is.
0: Yes. And I think it's really important within the containment of the room in Crumlin, let's say, to do your art, or within the containment of the playroom, having that container is really important, because those overwhelming feelings often play out at home.
1: Yeah.
0: And it can become an outer body experience, you know, for the children. And that is quite frightening. So to be able to process everything that's happening for you within a contained space is really safe for children.
1: Oh, Ruth, thank you so much. I can't believe our time is nearly up. But I would say to any parents listening, and I say this all the time when I'm giving talk, if your child is struggling on an ongoing basis and you're struggling to get to the bottom of what's going on with them, I really recommend you know, any of these therapies, because it's exactly as you described. It's giving them a voice for something they can't find the words for.
0: Yeah.
1: Ruth, if the listeners would like to learn more, how can they get in touch with you?
0: So I have a website. It's being developed at the moment. So I'm at www.ruthglacken.ie.
1: Yep.
0: And also Ruth Glacken on Instagram.
1: On Instagram.
0: As well. Yeah.
1: Ruth, thank you so much for joining us.
0: Thank you, Mary. Really interesting.
1: You've given me real food for thought, Steffi. That was real learning day for me, guys. So thank you so much, Ruth, for joining me. Thank you to everybody for listening in. Thank you to producer Stephen Crawley. Do stay tuned, guys, where we have Curiosity up next. We have Connor in there at 1 o'clock, and at 2 o'clock, the Sports Zone guys are in for all your latest live sports coverage. 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
3: Hey, it's Michael O'Kane. It's the 17th of July, and here's what happened on this day in music. In 2019, Snow Patrol's ballad, Chasing Cars, was named the most played song of the 21st century on UK radio. Originally released in 2006, the love-struck ballad nearly reached number one in the UK, but remained in the chart for an astonishing 4 years. Runner-up went to Black Eyed Peas' I Got a Feeling, and third place was Pharrell's Happy. Here's two for you, Take That fans out there. In 1993, Take That had their first UK number one with Pray. And only 2 years later, in 1995, Robbie Williams officially announced he was going to be leaving Take That. Announcing his leaving of the band in the middle of their world tour, as a solo artist, Robbie went on to have 7 UK number one singles, and all but one of his 14 studio albums reaching number one. And lastly, in 1965, King Records released Papa's Got a Brand New Bag by the one and only James Brown. The track went on to sell over 2 million copies worldwide and received a Grammy Award for Best Rhythm and Blues Recording. And if you're celebrating your birthday today, you share with country music star Luke Bryan and Tom Fletcher, guitarist, vocalist, now YouTuber with McFly, who in 2004 had the UK number one single with Colours in Her Hair. Fletcher was born on this day in 1985. My name's Michael O'Kane, and that was what happened on this day in music.
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4: Hello and welcome back to Curiosity. I'm Ali Ryan.
5: And I'm Emily Bradley.
4: Curiosity is proudly supported by LGBT Ireland, the national support service, whose volunteers are here to listen to us 7 days a week on 1800 929 539, and also available for online chat.
5: Hello, Emily.
4: How are you doing?
5: I'm good. You're looking very jockey today.
4: Like a horse jockey?
5: No, like jock-esque.
4: Oh.
5: You've got the backwards cap. You've got the, is that like a basketball tank?
4: It is.
5: Yeah.
4: But it's like fake jock because it is polo. It is Ralph Lauren.
5: Oh.
4: So can't stray too much from who I am.
5: No, I mean, it's still very butch.
4: Thanks.
5: Looking good. How are you?
4: I am great. I'm concerned about like global warming.
5: Yeah, me too.
4: I'm melting every night.
5: I'm melting.
4: Other than that, I'm great.
5: Good. Okay.
4: You had done your shows all this week?
5: No, I just did the... Oh, I did. Yes.
4: You did a run of shows? How many did you do?
5: We did 4 shows and heading off to Edinburgh then in August. And it went really well.
4: Amazing.
5: Yeah, it was really, really good. I had a reviewer in the first night. And I was like, But thankfully, it would all went really, really well.
4: Well, that's great because you have a review for your next stint, which is in Edinburgh.
5: I know, right?
4: You have done Edinburgh before.
5: I have. Well, I have never brought my own show over, but right. I've gone over. I've perused the streets.
4: For those who are listening and are interested, it is Edinburgh Fringe Festival is a magical, wonderful thing to go and see.
5: Mm-hmm. Oh, yeah. And actually, even I'm gonna shout some shows out at the end for Dublin Fringe.
4: Okay, so yeah.
5: Because there's a lot of really interesting queer shows that are happening this year. But we'll get to it later.
4: We'll get to it later.
5: What is up with the queer world for you this week, Emily? Oh, did you see the Trans and Intersex Pride?
4: I did.
5: So nice, wasn't it? I was
4: meant to go after we recorded the show, but I was just so unwell.
5: Yeah, you were quite unwell.
4: I think I had sunstroke, so I laid in bed, but I was supporting from at home.
5: Oh, 100%. And it was such beautiful weather.
4: Beautiful weather. Yeah. Fantastic stuff. So what I have noticed in the queer world this week. So Patrick Stewart turned 86 this week.
5: 86?
4: 86. And I just love it because there's like photos of him kissing his partner at like just different premieres.
5: Let me see.
4: So like Mr. Holmes premiere, Empire Awards.
5: Emily, that's not his partner. That's Ian McKellen. They're best friends.
4: What?
5: Patrick Stewart is straight.
4: What?
5: He's married to a woman.
4: That makes it even better.
5: Yeah, it's really cool, isn't it? He's a very cool ally. He's class.
4: That is the most sweet and pure thing. That makes it 10 times better. I literally saw this and was like, oh my God, no way. Did not know he was gay. And then... And they are the most sweetest, intimate, like caring kisses.
5: Ian McKellen officiated Patrick Stewart's wedding.
4: That is okay. Well, is Ian gay?
5: Oh yeah.
4: Okay.
5: Oh my God.
4: Okay.
5: The gayest.
4: Okay. No, yeah. I thought I was like losing my gaydar and my sense of reality there. Oh, that makes it 100 times better.
5: I know. Do you know who is gay?
4: Who?
5: 2 of the Bratz dolls.
4: Oh, yes.
5: Did you see that?
4: I saw. Yeah.
5: So for people that don't know, on July 3rd, Bratz released this like really cute little animation and they were showing a lesbian couple, Roxy and Nevra. Very, very gay names.
4: Yeah.
5: And they were basically like, oh, Pride Month may be over, but for Roxy and Nevra, it's forever. And I was going, Bratz is queer. Barbie is straight. Oh, Bratz is queer.
4: I never played with dolls. I never liked... Yeah. I played around with Sylvanians and stuff like that, but I liked to just arrange their houses and stuff. But but like, I used to like build a village. But no, Bratz, I got a Brat not because I wanted to play with it, because I fancied the Brat.
5: I totally get that. They're gorgeous.
4: Yeah. No, I'd like style it, and it would be like, it was definitely not a situation of I want to be them. It's like, I want to be with them. Yeah. And I knew that.
5: You were like, this is having me questioning some things.
4: Because I got it when I was like 12, like too old to play. I didn't want to play with the doll.
5: Yeah.
4: Do you know what I mean? Oh, well.
5: We also this week had two people passing away, which were Lindsey Graham. Lindsey Graham passed away, the US senator who died at 71. And it like prompted a relook at his LGBTQ plus rights record, which were not great.
4: I was about to say,
5: which were not great.
4: I was like, where is this going?
5: Yeah. No, he consistently opposed LGBTQ plus equality, including voting for the Defense of Marriage Act in 1996. Mm-hmm. He never married, and we'll leave it at that.
4: Oh, it's one of those things. There's an inherent like Irishness of like, don't speak ill of the dead.
5: Yeah.
4: But we're not. We're just saying what he did.
5: Oh, literally. I'm not going to make any judgments.
4: No, judgments. We're just saying facts.
5: Yeah, literally. Stating facts. Anne Widdecombe also passed away this week.
4: Oh my God. I'm just not even going near that.
5: No, I know.
4: It's
5: me
4: just
5: either.
4: Like not my corner of the news I need to go to. Yes. Like, do you know what I mean? Like, there's so much wrong in the world. I'm like, I'm taking myself out of that situation. Give me more news about gay penguins. That's what I say.
5: I want more news about gay penguins.
4: Yeah.
5: For sure.
4: Mm-hmm. Okay. So to keep you updated, breaking news.
5: Yes.
4: On the pop culture of it all.
5: Yeah.
4: I Kissed a Girl is still running.
5: Yeah, I know.
4: Oh, you mean
5: what?
4: I Kissed a Girl, like as in, no, the season is still
5: running. Sorry,
4: they have cancelled the show. But usually what they do is they have 9 episodes of the actual TV show or whatever. And then they bring everyone back to a reunion. And I told you they ran out of money because they're not bringing them back. They're not doing a reunion episode. They're just having Danny Minogue, which makes no sense because it's like, surely she's the most expensive part of it all. And they're just doing like a recap of all the different seasons.
5: Why?
4: I have no idea. But I'm really annoyed because I knew it. I knew we were going to get shortchanged this season, and we did.
5: It's okay.
4: No,
5: it's okay.
4: I want a group of lesbians in a room mad at each other.
5: Go to Street 66.
4: That's a good point.
5: I met someone actually during the week that went to the pitching event.
4: Oh, brilliant.
5: And loved it.
4: Okay.
5: Yeah, they said it was really, really fun. The pitching event in Street 66. Mm-hmm. They said it was so much fun. They said they'll probably be definitely putting it on again. And I was like, obviously I would never want to be on it because I'm in a relationship, but I would love to pitch someone.
4: Yeah.
5: I really want to do it.
4: Surely we know someone single.
5: I'm sure we know loads of single people.
4: So like, yeah, to be fair.
5: But I'm just thinking who would be a good one to pitch.
4: We'll do it live on air right now.
5: Our producer. Oh, no.
4: No.
5: Also in a relationship.
4: In a relationship.
5: Never mind. Oh, God. Also, sorry, something I saw during the week that was quite... I actually did think it's kind of funny, but it's also really, really sad. So, do you know the SpongeBob SquarePants episode? And it's like, it's become a meme, right? It's become a meme where he puts his hands up and when he pulls them down, it's
4: imagination.
5: A rainbow.
4: Imagination!
5: Yes! Yeah, yes. You know that?
4: Yes, of course.
5: Russia has censored that.
4: Oh my God.
5: Yeah. In the Russian episodes, they've cut out that bit where he does that. It has nothing to do with queerness whatsoever. Just a rainbow.
4: No.
5: It's an imagination rainbow.
4: That's a gay sponge. Let's be real.
5: Well, apparently the creator says he views SpongeBob as asexual. And I can totally see that.
4: Oh, but does he not fancy the squirrel?
5: Sandy?
4: Yeah.
5: I don't know, actually.
4: I thought that was implied. I'll tell you what, and I think I have a bit of a Mandela effect.
5: Okay.
4: Have you ever seen the film Full Monty?
5: Yeah.
4: So I watched Full Monty again for the first time in maybe since I was 10.
5: Yeah.
4: It's a weird program that your mom makes you watch when you're like 10.
5: Yeah.
4: There's nothing inappropriate actually in it.
5: No, it's brilliant.
4: It's
5: I
4: a
5: love
4: fantastic
5: that movie.
4: Film. We didn't realize there's a slight gay moment. Yeah, when the two kind of quieter, when the twinky, muscly one and the like bugle player come in, they nearly like kiss and there's like this very intimate moment. And I want to know, I don't remember it. was it cut out if it was playing on TV, I wonder?
5: Oh my God.
4: Or did I just not pick up on it as a kid?
5: Oh my God, I need to rewatch this because I don't remember that at all.
4: Yes. Anyone listening, if you want to investigate and like message into us, I haven't got to the bottom of it yet, but there is a very, really subtle queer moment in that film.
5: Oh my God, I need to rewatch that immediately.
4: Everyone do.
5: Oh, everybody should watch the full Monty. It's excellent. And I fancy Robert Carlyle in it so much.

0: All right. And with us today from the National Gallery, we have the Tours Talks Training and Interpretation Officer, Kate Jernan. Hello. How are you?
1: Hi, how's it going, Paul?
0: So, Kate, we wanted to get you in today because we heard about the really incredible program that you guys have about the LGBTQIA+ tours that are happening. Would you mind telling us a little bit about it?
1: Yeah, absolutely. The program actually started back in, wow, oh my God, I'm just thinking about it now, 2018.
0: Oh, wow.
1: Yeah. I'd been itching to do some research into the gallery's collection here, and I got a request from, actually it was actually the Into Teachers Union, their LGBT group, and they were wondering if we could look into it as part of the collection, and I said absolutely. So I started the research for them. They became our guinea pigs, and then we rolled out the content as public tours, and then the program sort of grown from there, including like history festivals, talks, all of our tours. Particularly during the month of June, we make sure that we have hard of hearing tours, audio described tours, Irish Sign Language tours, tours in Irish, all with the same or similar content, all looking at the LGBTQIA+ artworks in our collection. So it's really been growing, and we've trained up a bunch of tour guides to deliver the content, and they've continued on the research as well, beyond me, which is ideally what I wanted, is a program like this should live beyond one person. And the uptake from the public has been really great. They've really been enjoying it. It's been lovely.
2: And so do you still run them both, like kind of for groups and public tours? Is there, how do you specifically have to book into it? How does that work?
1: Our public tours for the LGBTQIA+ content is once a month. We vary the dates to try to catch people in various different times. And then the content itself is also bookable by schools. It's bookable by third levels, bookable by private tours. So those ones we need about 2 weeks advance notice, and they'd be specifically just for that one group that's booking it. And it's quite nice because for the schools, we can really tailor the content to the age group or their interest level. And usually for all of the groups that come into us for tours, I call the groups in advance and triple check what they want to include or what the group's interest might, where it might lie. So we can kind of tweak it and tailor it, which is always really lovely. And then the public tours are for whoever wants to join at any given time. And even the guides, to be honest, they're so highly trained that when it comes to those groups, they kind of,
2: they can read
1: a little bit of a temperature check. in advance, which really sort of brings the tours to life for people, we hope, anyway.
0: Amazing. I'm so excited to hear about this, because just as a little personal anecdote, I remember going into the National Gallery a couple of years ago and what?
2: I thought we were going to say the same thing. Your antidote.
0: But I remember going in and I was looking at this one picture for ages, and it was just it was like a fruit basket on a table, but the longer I looked at it, the more, so there was a bunch of peaches, and the more I looked at the peaches,
2: it looked like
0: the more
2: butts.
0: They started to look like a certain anatomy piece. And then I was like, am I going crazy? Is this just my filthy mind? And then I ended up like researching and looking it up, and I was like, the guy was queer. That was on purpose.
2: I love it.
0: So it's so cool that there is actually a tour there that I can now go to and like have a look. Oh, have you got a favorite piece at the moment?
1: Yeah, well, actually, what's great about the tours is we kind of, there's a couple of different strands that run through them. So there's the sort of like really simple strand of like, we have artists in the collection that in their lifetime had, in the broader sense of the word, queer relationships, and that runs the gamut. So we can like pinpoint them. They're the more, most of them will be the more, I don't want to say contemporary because our collection is mostly historical, but the slightly more up-to-date artists who would have potentially been out in their lifetime or a version of out. So they're kind of easier to point to be like them, we'll discuss them. But then we also have kind of like the the queer fruit in the fruit basket. we have also artworks that have just sort of a sort of queer energy to them, I guess. And one of the ones that we include on almost all the tours is a portrait of Charles Coote. Now, Charles Coote himself was, I would argue to say, incredibly heterosexual, like one of the most heterosexual people you've ever heard of.
0: Wow,
1: so
0: that is a title.
1: We're not in any way implying that the sitter is queer, and the artist, Joshua Reynolds, also was definitely, we're fairly certain anyway, a straight man. But the portrait itself is Charles Coote painted in all of this gorgeous sort of livery and fabric and feathers, because he was accepted into the Order of the Bath, and the portrait got painted for that moment in his life. And all of the robes in the portrait were originally red, but the paint faded and discolored over time. So now they're a fabulous Barbie pink.
2: Yeah.
1: So he has these beautiful Barbie pink robes and this amazing Osher Shredder headpiece. So he looks incredibly camp.
2: We have the photo up there.
0: I've literally just looked it up and I'm like, that is the campest thing I've ever seen. And it's fabulous. Like,
2: I know burlesque queens who would be gagging for that outfit.
1: He looks like he belongs as the Grand Marshal of a Pride Parade.
2: Yes.
1: And it's amazing to discuss it with the public and basically just sort of add, and again, we're not putting any labels on the sitter or the artist, but just to discuss what queer representation looks like now and what narratives we put on historical paintings or stories or lives. And it sort of starts to tweak or change visitors' mindsets in relation to like what they see on the gallery walls and what they assume or don't assume and all of their preconceived notions from all of their different walks of life. So it's a nice sort of icebreaker one. And it's funny, when I started doing the research, several of the curators here, I obviously went to a lot of them for advice or tips or any nuggets of information they'd gleaned throughout their years of research. And one of the ones that they, almost all of them suggested I include was Charles Coote. And I was like, but there's no direct relation. And they were like, I know, but look at that. I was like, I know. Yeah.
2: So it's
1: a fun conversation.
2: It's like that notion though. Do you remember, was it the gala awards where they wear all the outfits? Isn't it?
0: When they did the Met Gala.
2: The Met Gala, yeah. Yes. When they did camp as a theme.
1: Yeah.
2: And it's like artists' interpretation of camp, like that painting is camp.
0: That's camp. Yeah.
2: And I suppose, does it matter if you're queer? Like, who owns campness? No.
0: Yeah.
1: Completely. Yeah.
0: And then
1: it's self-expression. It's all good.
0: Totally. And I imagine the tour would be really limited if you were just going with people who were out and explicitly queer in more historical periods anyway.
1: Yeah. And to be honest, when we started in the research, it was more limited than it is now. The gallery has acquired some other works in the last few years, and our director Caroline has really pushed for new acquisitions to go up on display as soon as possible, which is great, obviously, for the public to get to see what their, you know, taxpayer money goes towards. But you know, more recent purchases have added a few more LGBT artworks into the collection in terms of sometimes content, but also in terms of names, which has allowed us a little bit more exploration and research to be done, which is fabulous. But yeah, when we started, it was a little bit, there was a few more tangential connections. Like we have the self-portrait by James Barry, who was the uncle of James Miranda Barry, the physician, the doctor.
2: Yeah. Oh my God. We love him. He's a friend of the show.
0: That's so cool. We've literally done a piece about him.
2: Yeah.
1: Oh, amazing. Oh, I absolutely love reading about his life. An incredible, like, professional, and just his stories are wild when you read them all together. We don't have a portrait of James Miranda Barry, but we have his uncle's portrait. So I was like, that's enough of a connection. Talking about
0: 100%. I'd be delighted if I was on that tour. But no way.
2: Yeah.
0: I'd love to know. It doesn't have to be on the tour, but do you have a favorite piece of queer art or piece by a queer artist?
1: I mean, it's not on the tour because it's not up anymore. But Joe Castlin's Finding Power was part of our collection. So the beautiful portrait that was in our courtyard for actually way longer than it was meant to be up for 3 months. I think it stayed up for 3 years.
2: Wow.
1: But it was a beautiful Joe Castlin piece. It was like 4 stories tall. And it was the mural itself had to come down eventually because all of Joe Castlin's works are meant to be temporary and the material discovered as it was meant to do. But we still have the drawing from it and the photographs that were part of the project in the collection, so you can check those out on the website. It's a beautiful piece. I love Joe's work in general, but I particularly love Finding Power. It's there's a whole narrative to it that is absolutely incredible.
0: It's beautiful. I think there's actually a new piece that's just gone up opposite a pub in a town, Chaplin's.
2: Yes.
0: And I can see it. Yeah, it's beautiful. Yeah, that's really beautiful.
1: The one at the back of the Garda station as
0: well. Yes, that's the one. That's the one.
2: The numeral.
0: Actually, if anyone wants to see it, it's just on Pier Street. It's absolutely beautiful.
2: I would say, that corner of at the bottom of Chaplin Street is probably the best place to view it, I'd say.
0: I would say so, yes.
2: Mm-hmm. But can I ask you, how long does the tour normally run for?
1: The public tours run for about 50 minutes. Almost all of our public tours are also hard of hearing inclusive. We have a microphone device and hearing devices that the guides use. So if anyone has any hard of hearing requirements, those will be there for them.
2: So hear me out to the listeners, okay? I'm just going to make a suggestion. A lovely date, perhaps?
0: Yes.
2: Go to the tour. Bring our... I don't know if you're allowed to do this. I did this as a child anyway. Bring your sketch pad, some little crayons.
0: Yeah.
2: And then do the tour, pick a painting, and then you can draw the painting. You can draw the painting after. And it doesn't even matter if you're good. That's half the date, is laughing at each other's bad drawings.
0: That is very cute.
2: It's just my offering.
1: Our next solo tour is the 26th of July at 11:30. And even if you forget your sketching materials, we have created drawing packs at the information desk. The public can borrow for free.
2: Amazing.
1: And if you're bringing your own materials, the only thing we request is that they're dry materials only. No wet materials, please.
0: Yeah, you know what? That's fair.
2: That's fair. Thank you so much for coming on. It was absolutely amazing hearing all this.
1: Oh, thanks so much for having me. This has been great.
0: Yeah, you'll definitely be seeing me on a tour very soon. Thank you so much. Have a lovely day.
1: Thanks so much, folks. Bye.

0: 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Hiya, I'm Megan McRury and this is Loving and Listening Live, your go-to guide to the hottest live concerts in Dublin. We are keeping it Irish for this one. Blessed be our music. Let's see who we got. Kicking this off with, you already know, Dermot Kennedy, along with special guests Amble and Aaron Rowe. Three big Irish names all in one night. Playing in the Aviva July 11th and 12th. This makes Dermot the first Irish solo artist to play not one, but two gigs in this iconic venue. Followed by D10, and I'm not talking about Ballyferment, I'm talking about December 10. The new and exciting Irish and British boy band that's been popping off everywhere. Super talented with a very bright future ahead of them, and they are in the National Stadium on July 21st. Finishing off with no other than the Wolftones, the iconic Irish band that's made its music a staple in our culture. They keep trying to leave, but we won't let them. No farewell tours while I'm around. Playing in the Three Arena, July 3rd and 4th and 24th and 25th. The Irish are completely taking over the rest of July, as we should. Let's get our summer, people. I'm Meg, and that was Loving and Listening Live.
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2: All right, Emily, it's my turn for a deep dive this week. Are you ready?
3: I'm ready.
2: Okay, I'm going to take you back to February 12th, 2004. Mm. All right. And a couple called Del Martin and Phyllis Lying make history as the first same-sex couple to receive a marriage license in San Francisco after the mayor, Gavin Newsom, directed the city to start issuing marriage certificates. They were together more than 50 years and they were the first married couple at City Hall that were queer. Isn't that so cute? It became like this international symbol for the fight for marriage equality. But
4: oh no.
2: It was short-lived because I don't know if you remember this, but later that year, California Supreme Court invalidates all marriages performed in San Francisco, saying that the city had acted without legal authority. You might remember this. So it was 4,000 same-sex marriages in 2004, all nixed.
4: Valid.
2: All gone. Valid. And that was because of a little something called Prop 8.
4: Oh, yes. Okay.
2: Yeah.
4: I'm on board with you.
2: Yeah. Didn't Ellen DeGeneres and Portia de Rossi, weren't they one of the ones that...
4: They definitely campaigned.
2: They campaigned, yeah. So, I'm sure everybody has at least heard of Prop 8, but just to give you guys a little bit of context, so it was a California ballot initiative put before voters in November 2008, and it proposed amending the California Constitution to state that only marriage between a man and a woman is valid or recognized in California. So this was just months after the California Supreme Court had ruled that same-sex couples had a constitutional right to marry. So it was literally like...
4: back and forth.
2: Yeah. We give it, we take it away. We give it, we take it away. So between June and November in 2008, 18,000 same-sex couples legally get married, including Del and Phyllis. Mm-hmm. And the supporters of Proposition 8 argued that the traditional definition of marriage should be preserved and that voters, not the courts, should decide such a significant social issue. It's obviously supported by some religious institutions like the Catholic Church, the Evangelical Christian Organizations, the Church of Jesus Christ of Latter-day Saints. Like, they spent tens of millions of dollars campaigning for this message. And it was called the Yes on 8 campaign. Anyway, Proposition 8 does pass with 52.2% of the vote. And that kind of shows how divided public opinion was in 2008. And although like support for LGBTQ plus rights had grown, the majority of Californian voters still supported restricting marriages, restricting marriage on opposite sex couples. It sparked years of legal challenges and it became one of the defining battles for the fight for marriage equality in the United States. And in 2013, the US Supreme Court effectively allowed a lower court ruling striking down the Proposition 8 to stand and same-sex marriages resumed in California. So I just wanted to give a little bit of context on this, right? Because now I want to tell you about Del Martin and Phyllis Lyon.
4: And to put that in perspective, in an Irish setting, that's as if like we had... It was done by our Supreme Court and then we had the public referendum. So we got voted our marriage in through the public referendum. Yeah. So that's what the Prop 8 essentially was.
2: Yeah. Okay. So these are the stories that basically people said, you guys shouldn't be allowed to get married.
4: Mm-hmm.
2: Okay. So Del Martin and Phyllis Lyon meet in Seattle in 1950 while working for the same publishing company. They start off as friends.
4: As we all do.
2: Friends to lovers, baby. Mm-hmm. That's how all good sapphic romances start. They fall in love during a time when being openly lesbian could mean losing your job, your family, facing arrest.
4: And a thing to mention, more people lost their jobs during the Lavender Scare than the Communist Scare.
2: Isn't that terrifying?
4: Which is not thought of.
2: Yeah.
4: Like, people think of the Communist Scare as bigger, but more actual jobs were lost during the Lavender Scare.
2: Oh, yeah.
4: So it was a big threat to your job and your livelihood.
2: Oh, 100%. But they don't let this stop them.
4: No.
2: On Valentine's Day, 1953, they move in together in an apartment in San Francisco and they start quietly building a life as a couple. They want to create a safer, more welcoming community for women like themselves. So they help found the Daughters of Bilitis in 1955. I didn't know what this was. I'd never, ever heard of it. Yeah. So it was the first lesbian civil and political rights organization in the United States. Their partnership kind of becomes inseparable from their activism. They're very much a united front. And like for decades, they work as organizers and writers and advocates. And they really, really help shape the modern LGBTQ plus rights movement. In 1972, they co-author Lesbian / Woman, the first nonfiction books written by lesbians about lesbian lives, relationships and identity. And it becomes this like landmark text. So, like these women are incredible and they're doing so much work and, you know, and also just living their lives. So after 5 decades together, their relationship stands and it's a powerful example of how lesbian love could be like just lasting and joyful and ordinary.
4: Mm-hmm.
2: They're ordinary. They're incredible, obviously, and they are advocates, but they're just living their lives and the law is refusing to recognize it. So then, on June 16th in 2008, 4 years after they get married and then have their marriage essentially annulled by the courts, victory comes. Because after this California Supreme Court legalizes same-sex marriage, Del and Phyllis are once again the first same-sex couple legally married in California. They wear the same suits that they wore in 2004, turning the ceremony into a celebration of resilience as much as
4: love. I mean, fair play for getting back into the same suits.
2: Okay, you ready?
4: Yeah. Oh, no.
2: What? Less than 3 months later, Del Martin dies. At the age of 87.
4: Okay.
2: At the age of 87. Phyllis later says that she's grateful they were able to share a legal marriage before Del's passing, calling it the culmination of their lifelong commitment to each other. So, and then Phyllis goes on to continue their advocacy for another 12 years before her death in 2020, age 95. Great ages.
4: Yeah, yeah.
2: Mine,
4: it's great
2: ages.
4: When you don't have hatred in your heart, it tends to last longer.
2: Who would have known? So all together, they spend 58 years as partners. Can you imagine?
4: Adorable.
2: And then only 3 months as wives?
4: Okay.
2: You know, and like it does, of course, that doesn't matter in your heart. Like when you've committed yourself to somebody, that is what's important, but legally.
4: I'm so glad that they got to get remarried though, because if it happened in the annulment, I couldn't handle that.
2: Oh, Emily, and you should look at the pictures
4: are adorable.
2: Oh, they're just two little old ladies and they're in these lovely little cute suits.
4: I want to know how do they pick them to be the first both times?
2: I assume it's because they were advocates.
4: Oh, 100%. But I'd love to know like the round table of that decision. Because you know there was some like politics in like who gets to be the first person.
2: They were looking at another couple being like, no, they're not going to last.
4: Yeah. They're like hedging their bets. They're like, well, look.
2: No, but they're so cute. And I'm just going to show you, Emily. Photo. I know the listeners can't see at home, but this is the two of them getting married in 2008.
4: Oh, stop. Okay. One's wearing like, I want to say like a rose brush pink. Another one's wearing like a very tealy light blue.
2: Yeah.
4: Or like overcoats. They're wearing like what I want to say like Irish mammy overcoats is what they're wearing.
2: That is. And they just look like, they look like our grandmothers, you know? They're so
4: full head of hair. Full head of white hair.
2: Oh yeah, good for them. Yeah. Absolutely. But yeah, I just wanted to give a little shout out to them. I think it's an incredible story. Mm-hmm. I think it really shows the
4: resilience.
2: Yeah. And the love.
4: Yes. Yeah. Like, and the commitment.
2: Yeah. And almost 60 years together. And the fact that they were able to get married, the fact that they could kind of leave that legacy of leave the world as wives.
4: Oh, and also
2: because that's what they wanted. Not everyone wants that, but I just,
4: they did.
2: Yeah.
4: And one thing I was like thinking about recently is like, I was watching something, it was Grey's Anatomy, but about like when they were talking about AIDS, when they called it GRID, before AIDS was like diagnosed. And also just the idea of like Prop 8, like I've heard about it, but I kind of don't remember it fully.
2: Yeah.
4: I think it's like so important to remember what our history is because like that, you know, San Francisco granted them the rights to get married and then so quickly it was taken away. And I think right now we have to really stay vigilant and protect our community and be very active. As I will talk about in my news segment in a bit, but it is so important that we don't rest on our laurels, I suppose.
2: Oh, absolutely. And it is one of those things. And do you know what keeps coming to my mind? Now, she wasn't actually talking about queer rights in particular, but you know Cheryl Lee Ralph, who is in Abbott Elementary. She plays Barb in Abbott Elementary. She's an incredible actress. She did a speech at something, I think it was a women's rights conference, and she does this incredible speech, but there's one bit that keeps staying in my head, and she turns to everyone in that room and she goes, just because you have rights today does not mean you have rights tomorrow.
4: Yeah.
2: And it just keeps going around in my head again and again. And I think that's why I wanted to talk about this today is because, you know, in 2004, it seemed like there was this big change. Mm-hmm. And then eventually it did, you know, things did pass. We did get gay marriage, in America, they did get gay marriage, but like the fight has to go on, unfortunately.
4: And a caveat to that.
2: Yeah.
4: I particularly feel for the trans community.
2: Yeah.
4: Yes, the fight has to happen, but you can't fight your whole life. You can't live with the anger of fight. 100%. You have to just like them, live in your happiness, live in your truth, live in your joy. Yeah. And that is the fight.
2: And we need to protect each other.

0: Okay, Ali, I have a bit of news and a bit of update about a case. So more than four decades after the murder of Anthony Littler, two brothers have been jailed for killing the 45-year-old civil servant during what a judge described as a sustained campaign of violence targeting men that they believed were gay. So Michael Stewart, 57, and Anthony Stewart, 60, were convicted of Littler's murder following a trial at the Old Bailey in London this June. And it was on Friday, the 10th of July, that Anthony Stewart, whom the judge said was likely delivered the fatal blow, was sentenced to 15 years in prison, while the brother, Michael Stewart, who acted as like a lookout in the attack, received a 10-year sentence. And well, the brothers had denied any involvement, but Michael and Anthony Stewart allegedly ambushed the 45-year-old Anthony a little while he was walking home alone in an alley East Finchley in the 1st of May 1984, which was quite like the brothers at the time of the attack were 15 and 18 when they carried this out. So yeah, basically all these years later that they were convicted of the case. Which had remained a cold case for almost 30 years, despite the police efforts to catch the culprit. And how it happened was an appeal was actually made on the BBC Crime Watch on ITV. And that's how the case kind of was brought back up. So, yeah, they've after all this time, they still followed up that case.
1: Wow.
0: So, yeah.
1: 10 and 15 years doesn't seem like a lot, but...
0: Yeah, not actually. Well, you know what? When you put it that way, it does not seem that long. I
1: wonder, are their ages now being taken into account?
0: Yes, because they're 57 and 60 now. Yeah. So that is, I don't know if ages are being considered. I would suppose more so that the family are finally getting some sort of acknowledgement of what happened and that they are being held accountable.
1: And some sense of closure.
0: Yeah.
1: For the family, yeah, 100%.
0: For the family. I won't go into the details, but it was like a brutal attack. It's... His briefcase and his credit cards and cash were still on him when they found him. So it wasn't like it was robbery.
1: Yeah.
0: It was a pure attack for the sake of violence. I mean, it's terrifying that they went their whole life. They went their whole life essentially without being caught, but justice has been served.
1: Yes. I'm glad to hear that for the sake of his family. Absolutely. Emily, I also have a little bit of news. So there is a new guidance for schools in England. Which will be required to stop transgender pupils from using toilets and changing rooms that do not match their biological sex under updated statutory safeguarding guidance. So this is the updated Keeping Children Safe in Education guidance. That's the name of the thing. Published by the Department of Education, comes into force on the 1st of September. It states that schools must not allow pupils to use toilets designated for the opposite biological sex from the age of 8 or changing rooms from the age of 11 with no exceptions, even where a pupil has made a request to socially transition. Overnight accommodation on school trips must also remain single sex. This applies to all schools, and the guidance is statutory, meaning the schools are expected to follow it as part of their legal safeguarding responsibilities. Schools may need to provide suitable alternative arrangements for transgender students where necessary, although the guidance does not mandate exactly what those alternatives should be. This is all part of wider changes. The toilet guidance is included in the updated Keeping Children Safe thing, as I said, which also contains broader rules around how schools respond to pupils questioning their gender. So I wanted to bring that up because that is going into effect in this upcoming school academic year in September 2026. And yeah.
0: The Scottish government, as a slight upside of that, has basically only suggested, it's not like acted, but that they have to offer gender neutral options.
1: Yeah.
0: So while it is going in effect, at least the Scottish government are trying to get ahead of any of these social issues that are going to arise from this.
1: Yeah.
0: I don't know. The wording of it is what's concerning me.
1: Yeah. Me too. Me too. And it's just, again, like just sending love and support to people across the pond who are having to deal with this. And

0: Emily, it comes time for us to do our weekly roundup again. And we mentioned at the start of the show that Dublin Fringe Festival has officially launched its 2026 program. The theme this year is Make the City Yours. And of course, everything in it, I'm sure, is going to be absolutely incredible. But I'm really interested in the queer shows that are going to be happening. Yep. Have you heard of Lesbian Deathbed?
1: Oh boy, have I.
0: Have you?
1: I have heard of it.
0: Oh, okay.
1: No more will be said, but it's going to be a cracker of a show.
0: Okay. Well, I'll tell the listeners. So this is brought to you.
1: I say no more will be said from it as we give details of what the show is.
0: So this is going to be brought to you by King. And it's what you do is you step inside a lesbian dive bar at the end of the world. So it has this stellar lineup of drag kings, dancers, DJs and performers, and they will guide attendees through a chaotic night that spills somewhere between cabaret, club and emotional emergency. The organizers say, come dress for the funeral, stay for the afters, which sounds absolutely incredible.
1: And so for King, by the way, King is kind of the sapphic version of Mother. So they're all under that section.
0: Oh, yeah. Okay.
1: So that
0: cool.
1: production team. So it's going to be really, it's also been curated and supported by Project Art Center. So it's going to be a really good show. That's all I'll say.
0: Is there any ones that you're looking forward to?
1: Yes. The one that I want to mention is Politics of Disgust, Play Not Funny, which is written by Goblins, Goblins, Goblins and Sasha Shame. They are the creators of the smash hit Who Robbed Annie Queries.

0: I went to see Anne Sims, The Cruel and Uncaring God, which was a play not many people saw, but by God, was it my favorite. It is a show that really discusses queer politics through a campy, fun, crazy lens.
1: Okay, that one sounds really good.
0: Yeah.
1: There's also... weirdly enough, we've just been talking about tours and stuff. So Traces of a World to Be. Have you heard of this one?
0: I have not actually.
1: Okay, so this is a collaboration between a temporal tour guide and an artist, an archivist. And this tour will take you through Dublin's formerly gay pubs from 1973 to 1993.
0: Class!
1: I know!
0: How did I miss that one?
1: I know. I'll send it to you. Where the oral histories and performance uncover the hidden life inside familiar walls. So this will be there'll be curated drink pairings at each venue with alcoholic and non-alcoholic options available. I think that one sounds so cool, and it's really nice because it's not like you just get to walk around Dublin in September, and if the weather holds, that sounds like it's going to be really, really nice.
0: Another real quick one, Kabosh to Cabaret. Friend of the show, they are doing an Irish language Osquelga cabaret.
1: Okay, fab. Where are they doing that?
0: They are doing that in Drop Dead Twice.
1: Oh, amazing.
0: Another thing about this year's venue is it's really taking over the city. So there's maybe venues that weren't in Dublin Fringe before.
1: Okay,
0: so
1: perfect.
0: We're really taking over the whole city.
1: I think more and more people are doing own venue stuff. And I think it's really cool and really important that we are actually like, let's just take over.
0: Mm-hmm.
1: Another one is Slugs.
0: Yes.
1: You know Slugs?
0: Yeah.
1: So for people again who don't know, so this is the Creepy Boys from Canada, and they're coming over for 2026 Dublin Fringe. Their show Slugs is a Technicolor acid trip featuring a puppet Joni Mitchell.
0: Hell yeah.
1: Do I need to say any more than
0: no,
1: that?
0: No, you do not.
1: But I will. A two-person horse and every body part that they have. So it's kind of like a techno-punk concert, a play and a clown show all rolled into one. And it just, and it's all about trying to have a good time while the world burns. That sounds amazing to me.
0: I would always say, I really suggest people to watch an Irish artist in Dublin Fringe and then an international artist.
1: Yeah.
0: Because I went to see Tiësto and it should have been absolutely wall-to-wall sold out.
1: Yeah.
0: And it did well in the end, but it's like we need to support these queer international artists
1: who are coming over
0: and then also an Irish-based artist
1: as
0: well.
1: I agree.
0: So if you can only get to two, try get to one, like two of those.
1: Yeah, absolutely. So very exciting September coming up.
0: Wait, one last thing.
1: Okay, go on, quick.
0: Kate Moylan versus the world.
1: Oh, yes!
0: Kate Moylan is going to wrestle every bad man she knows, basically.
1: I can't wait.
0: It's going to be in Players, and it's going to be a proper wrestling ring. Like, they're getting a ring in, and it's going to be wonderful.
1: Oh, so much to look forward to. But unfortunately, that is all of our time for today. Guys, thank you so much for joining us once again. I'm Ali Ryan, and you can find me on Up Your Ali Ryan on Instagram and TikTok.
0: I'm Emily Bradley. You can find me on Emily Bradley Comedy. And if you want to keep up to date with all my drag numbers, you can follow Tony and Tony Drag. 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
5: Again, step, kick, kick, leap, kick, touch. Again, step, kick, kick, leap, kick, touch. Again, step, kick, kick, leap, kick, touch. 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

Well, how are you doing? Welcome along to Curtain Up here in Dublin, City FM 103.2 this Saturday, the 18th of July. Conor Clear here with you today as we open the show, of course, with the brilliant chorus line, Marvin Hamlisch, and the fabulous opening from that. I hope I get it. How are you doing? Delighted to have you along this gorgeous Saturday afternoon and wherever it is you're tuned in today. I hope you're well. You're in the right place if you're in the mood for Broadway, West End, all of the big hits, old and new. And I've got a nice little lineup for you this week. A few lesser known musicals, some big classics in the mix as well. So we've got a little bit of Grease. Of course, we've got Sondheim, Mean Girls, Bonnie and Clyde. First, though, I want to bring you back-to-back Andrew Lloyd Webber. Now, stay with us. Cats is on the way. But first, we're taking a little step back to only 2021 and the 21 cast recording of Bad Cinderella. This is the very beautiful Only You, Lonely You on Curtain Up.

0: There you go. It is Curtain Up here in Dublin City FM 103.2, back to back. Andrew Lloyd Webber, Nicole Scherzinger there is Grizabella with Memory from Cats. And before that, of course, we had Bad Cinderella and Only You, Lonely You. I'm including Cats this week because it was announced earlier in the week that the Jellicle Ball on Broadway is closing the 8th of August 2026, which is sad news because it appeared to have been such a great success. We thought it might have had a longer run, but I'm including it this week. I mean, the odds of a London transfer are looking less likely now, but I'm still not giving up hope. I'm manifesting a West End transfer of Cats, the Jellicle Ball. Off the back of that closure announcement, Andrew Lloyd Webber came out and made a statement, and he spoke out about the precarious state of Broadway. He said, "Broadway is more than a street or a collection of buildings. It is an idea." And then he went on to say, "That idea is now in dire danger. I beg everyone with the power to protect it, come together before it's too late." Controversial opinion, Andrew. Perhaps as a producer, you might have something to do with that. Maybe the power is in your hands. But there you are. Let's wait and see. Anyway, back to the music. I'll get off my soapbox now, shall I? Let's get back to the music. And yeah, Kandra and Ebb now, I think. Let's head back to the original 1975 Broadway cast of one of my favourites. It is Chicago. Here is Gwen Verdon and Jerry Orbach, and we both reached for the gun.
1: Mr. Billy Flynn sings the press conference rag. Notice how his mouth never moves. Almost.

A little bit of Sister Act, Bettina Miller and the original London cast with that absolute banger, Take Me to Heaven, right here in Curtain Up on Dublin City FM 103.2, online at dublincityfm.ie and on your smart speaker as well. Now, I haven't played Grease in a few weeks, and in fact, I've been getting a couple of emails, more than one, so by popular demand. Let's go back to the movie, I think, because very often I play that the 1992 Dominion Theatre revival. So let's go back to the movie, shall we? Let's keep it old school. John Travolta, Olivia Newton-John, You're the One That I Want.

0: Well, the one and only Judy Garland, Gershwin's I Got Rhythm, which of course has appeared in many different musicals and reviews, American in Paris, Girl Crazy, amongst many others as well. It's actually classed at number 32 in the American Film Institute's 100 Years, 100 Songs, and rightly so as well. We're going to take a quick break. Still ahead, a lovely lineup in Act 2, as it were. EP... Elaine Page, that's the other EP. No, not Ava Perón, but Edith Piaf. We've got Cole Porter to Mean Girls and All Stops in Between. We're back after this here in Cortnell.
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2: Hiya, I'm Megan McRury and this is Loving and Listening Live, your go-to guide to the hottest live concerts in Dublin. We are keeping it Irish for this one. Blessed be our music. Let's see who we got. Kicking this off with, you already know, Dermot Kennedy, along with special guests Amble and Aaron Rowe. Three big Irish names all in one night. Playing in the Aviva July 11th and 12th. This makes Dermot the first Irish solo artist to play not one, but two gigs in this iconic venue. Followed by D10. And I'm not talking about Ballyferment, I'm talking about December 10. The new and exciting Irish and British boy band that's been popping off everywhere. Super talented with a very bright future ahead of them, and they are in the National Stadium on July 21st. Finishing off with no other than the Wolftones, the iconic Irish band that's made its music a staple in our culture. They keep trying to leave, but we won't let them. No farewell tours while I'm around. Playing in the Three Arena, July 3rd and 4th and 24th and 25th. The Irish are completely taking over the rest of July, as we should. Let's get our summer, people. I'm Meg, and that was Loving and Listening Live.

It is Elaine Page on Curtain Up today as Edith Piaf from the 1994 production of Piaf. I've included that in the show this week. Something to do with France in the World Cup. I'm not sure, but to be honest, it's a musical theatre show. I know that there's some level of football happening at the moment, and something happened in France. I'm not too sure. But any excuse to include a little bit of Elaine Page and Edith Piaf in the show. Okay, to Sondheim now. Stay with us, a beautiful, beautiful one from Juliet McKenzie. But first, I want to share this stunning song from Ellery Ward. Now, Ellery Ward has released an album called Keep a Tender Distance, which musical theatre fans will know is a lovely little reference to Company. I'm not sure if it's technically an acoustic album, but it's very much got the vibes of acoustic and simple and just stripped back versions of Sondheim's music. So here from Into the Woods, it's Ellery Ward and Agony on Curtain Up.

0: That's it then, I suppose.
1: Yeah, I've enjoyed it.
2: Yeah.
0: So have I.
2: Time goes quickly when you're enjoying yourself.
1: It's nice working with you too.
0: Here's to the next time, huh?
1: Yeah.
0: Take care.
1: I love you both.
3: By side.
4: Absolutely beautiful. The one and only Julia McKenzie, Side by Side, from the 1990 Sondheim Celebration, and of course in turn from Sondheim's Company. Conor Clear here with you here on Curtain Up today. I hope we find you well. I was going to class our next track as a lesser known musical. Musical theatre fans will know Bonnie and Clyde, the musical. If you're not too deep into the world of musical theatre, you might be fully aware of it. Music by Frank Wildhorn, lyrics Don Black. The infamous, of course, Bonnie and Clyde. Started out life as a concept album. The first production, 2009 in San Diego, 2011 on Broadway, and then it got to the West End then in 2022. Here is the original Broadway cast, Jeremy Jordan and Laura Osnes. Now, this world will remember me.

0: Well, a little bit of Disney for your Saturday afternoon. It has been a while. Titus Burgess and the original Broadway cast of The Little Mermaid Under the Sea. Now, time is flying this afternoon, and I have a few more tracks planned. I need to get through them, so less talking from me and more music. I want to bring you Cole Porter's Kiss Me Kate, the 1999 Broadway revival now, and Wonderbar on Curtain Up.
1: Oh, there was a waltz in it, remember? Something about a bar.

Not a bad choice for a penultimate track here on Curtain Up today, Mean Girls. And of course, keep an eye out for it. It's coming to the board. Gosh, not too far away now, August the 25th, for a couple of weeks. So that's flying in. In the meantime, that is it for me. I don't know where the afternoon has gone. Thank you so much for staying with me across the last hour. I'm going to be back next week at the same time. Today, as always, Sports Zone is next, so do stay with us for that. I'll chat to you again soon, and I'm going to leave you today with a little bit of the Jersey Boys. And it is Beggin' on Curtain Up.

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4: Hey, it's Erica here with another Out Out Guide, bringing you three fantastic events happening across Dublin this July. 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

0: patipower.ie/Aladdin.
1: If comedy is more your thing, then the Paddy Power Comedy Festival is one that you won't want to miss. 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
7: Hello everyone and welcome to Sports Zone here on Dublin City FM. It's an action-packed weekend, of course, in the world of sports. It's a World Cup final, Spain versus Argentina, Yamal versus Messi. What a game that will be. We'll give our preview ahead of that tomorrow and tonight. England taking on France in the third place playoff. As well, other events going on around in the world of sport. The World Match Play Darts is getting on in the next couple of hours. We've also got the Open in golf. Formula One qualifying count in Belgium. We'll touch on that as well. Gets off in the next hour. Bit of GA as well, as preview for Galway Limerick next weekend. And as well, there is some ladies football action as well. And we also kick off our Premier League fan preview series, where you will hear from the show. You'll hear from Craig, who is a Newcastle fan, Claudio, who supports Coventry, and Connor from the Anfield Agenda, who supports Liverpool. We'll do a preview of all of them during the show as well. We also have a mystery guest who has arrived in our studio. If you didn't see it, we didn't promote it because we wanted to give like a big surprise on air, so we will reveal it very soon. He is here beside us, but we won't reveal who it is. But Sean, Manny, you are my co-host again, back as always. How you doing?
9: I'm doing great, yeah.
7: That's good. I'm presuming flat with the World Cup. I'm presuming Argentina, England.
9: I actually haven't been watching much of the World Cup since the first South Africa got out. I've been very bitter over what happened in that game. And obviously the tragic news of Jayden Adams as well.
7: Yeah.
9: All circulating around it. But yeah, no, it's been... I watched the ending of the Argentina game. Obviously, two good goals. I saw a video on TikTok. It was with them adding the Titanic music to the Martinez winner. I think it makes the game even 10 times better. And obviously, I don't think anyone can hide it that it's always good to see England lose. But yeah.
7: Yeah, and we have a couple of statistics as well from England and all their knockouts. We'll touch on that as well.
9: It's a couple of statistics.
7: A lot.
9: I think it's a lot in there.
7: Sean, as well, I think just before the show, you were calculating, we said it last week, our World Cup.
9: I only got to the groups.
7: All right, we'll do the groups today and then we'll get the official next week, but
9: obviously won't be here next week, but you can read it out.
7: Yeah, I'll read it out.
9: I'll do all the information.
7: I'll quote it from you, but we've an action-packed show today. Obviously World Cup final tomorrow, Spain against Argentina, Spain through against France, England bottling it against Argentina. Should be an interesting match tomorrow. France and England's on later on tonight in Miami. We'll give a quick preview on that. bit of early news out of that. Thomas Tuchel came out in the press conference earlier today saying that none of the players want to play in it. They all want to reach the World Cup final. So, bit of an interesting statistic on that. As well as that, we'll also touch on European football as well as Shamrock Rovers, Derry City and Bohemians win European football action. We'll touch on that as well. So, it's meant to be an action-packed day on the show as well with our guests and our brand new Premier League preview series, in which we will hear from Craig, who supports Newcastle United, Claudio, who supports Coventry back in the Premier League after 25 years, and Connor, who supports Liverpool from the Anfield Agenda. So make sure you tune in for that. As well, we'll also have commentary from the Belgium Grand Prix and qualifying that gets underway in the next hour. We'll touch on that briefly as well. And as well, the Open Championship in golf as well, which, Sean, we were down at the Irish Legends Tour 2 weeks ago. None of the people we've seen are at the event or at the Open, unfortunately. So it would have been great to see.
9: The one person that would have been there, Padraig Harrington, is...
7: He didn't make the cut. So.
9: No, he had an awful first and second round.
7: No, he did win the second round. He had a poor first round.
9: Yeah, 10 over in the first
7: round. Yeah, it was pretty poor. But as well going on today, there is some LGFA action as well. There's quarterfinal day there, semi-final day, I should say. We'll have results for that when they come out. But it's set to be a very action-packed day here on Sports Zone here. So make sure you tune in for the whole show.

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2: They say the holy water's watered down, and this town's lost its faith. Our colors will fade eventually, so if our time is running out, day after day, we'll make the mundane a masterpiece. Oh my, oh my love, I take one look at

0: Welcome back to Sports Zone here on Dublin City FM. Loads of action, of course, in the world of sports. Spain, Argentina getting underway in the next day. But we'll give our preview for that, who we think is going to win it all. France, Argentina, though, is tonight, on the other hand. So it should be interesting. But we're going to kick off with our mystery guest. You were all wondering, Stephen, who's the mystery guest? Sean surprised it with me. He went, Stephen, I've got a surprise for you when he came in today. I said, who is it? He goes, I've got a guest. I went, okay, I'm interested. He strolled in the door. The aura was dripping. Maybe it was, maybe it wasn't, I don't know. But you may have seen him a lot on social media, such as the Instagram, TikTok, and if you watch a bit of Twitch, twitch.tv, you know, he's on there as well. But an iconic name's kind of broke through the Irish media sports industry, but a funny guy as well. It is RNM. Am I correct in saying that?
1: RMN, yeah.
0: RMN, now, but you know it's bad, I butchered the name, but a Manchester United fan at heart. But many thanks for joining us.
1: Thank you very much. Jeez, you made me sound out like I was someone amazing there. Or someone, Angry Ginger, famous, you're very flattering. Thank you very much.
0: yeah, no, appreciate it. But obviously, what a incredible ride you've been in, eh? You've been kind of busy everywhere you go.
1: Yeah, this year is crazy, ever since fully transitioning to football content. So it can bring you everywhere. It's no wonder it's kind of the biggest game in the world. But yeah, no, this year has been mad, and enjoying the World Cup at the moment as well.
0: Yeah, I originally thought you were actually at the World Cup. Yeah. Until I found out you weren't.
1: But you're my target audience.
0: I guess so, because I was like, oh my God, he's at it. I was like, great. I walks in. Nah, I wasn't actually at it. So
1: next time, hopefully. Hopefully we are as well.
0: Yeah, maybe.
1: Ryan Manning.
0: Oh yeah, true, I suppose. But anyway, we'll get going, I suppose. Obviously, you've been watching the World Cup, like you said. Did you get your predictions right for the semi-final?
1: Yes, I did, and it's on video proof.
0: Oh, it is.
1: It is. Yeah. I said Spain would beat France, and I said Argentina would beat England.
0: Wow.
1: And everyone said I was crazy, especially for the France one.
0: Yeah.
1: But honestly, the problem with the French team is that, first of all, I don't think they came up against a proper opponent before Spain, but a lot of the French team is quite individualized, if that makes sense. And I just, if you watch the game, Spain made them look like a League Two side. They played proper Spanish football.
0: Yeah.
1: And I said from the start, Spain would win it. I'm still going to stand by that. Wow. Although a part of me is going, he's just going to do it again, isn't he?
0: Yeah, he's an unreal player, Sean.
1: Unbelievable.
2: We've actually all predicted Spain will win the World Cup. All three of us.
0: But I'm debating it now. I'm sitting on the fence now.
2: Yeah, well. I mean, you got more predictions right than me in the group stage one anyway.
0: That's true. So. But, Sean, I'm presuming you watched the Spain-France game, did you?
2: I watched bits of it. I didn't watch the full game. Obviously, I've sort of dropped out of it since.
0: That's incredible. Since it's a World Cup semi-final. Yeah. I watched bits of it.
2: Yeah, because
0: it's unbelievable. I just haven't
2: had the same... the same determination to watch it since Africa got knocked out to Canada. which I'm still raging over, that shouldn't have happened. But 91st minute winner did not really help us. I watched a glimpse of it. I watched more of the Argentina game. I was playing a cricket match before it, so I didn't watch the start of it, but you know, I got my priorities set straight here. I think the Spain game, as Ruben was saying, that they just sort of dominated the game.
1: And you know, it's the first time I've seen them actually click into that type of De La Fuente football. Because the whole time before that, obviously the game against Belgium, thought they were lackluster, and the previous games before that, obviously they drew to Cape Verde, which
0: big up Cape Verde.
1: which gave a false impression to a lot of people that they weren't going to be as well as we made them out to be Spain, but I think as the tournament progressed, they just kept on ticking tournament football, which England couldn't do. And now they're in a final, and Lamine Yamal has a chance to complete international football at 19, which is crazy.
0: Yeah, it's mad to just say out loud.
2: Following up from Julian Alvarez from 2022 World Cup.
0: You mentioned that because you support City, isn't it?
2: Yeah, you just have
0: to give a mention.
2: I mean, he was the first guy to complete it,
0: I suppose. But as well, I presume you've seen the famous photo that's come out from about 10-15 years ago.
2: That's been circulating around for some time now.
0: But it's kind of
2: Messi and popped young Lamine Yamal.
1: That's crazy.
0: Yeah, that's ridiculous.
1: Messi was interviewed about that today. Yesterday, actually, he was saying it was crazy as well. But it's mad how small the world is and what can happen. But that just seems a bit too too good to be true, like how that happened, like, you know, even though I know it did happen, like, but it's mad how things come along.
0: Yeah, it's absolutely just insane to just say aloud. But I suppose as well, you know, do you think it's been, as a lot of the US are calling it, the greatest tournament of all time?
2: I don't think it comes close to South Africa.
0: Yeah,
2: but it has to be. I mean, the Vuvuzela's made it like the best World Cup ever. The Jabulani and everything. It was like peak World Cup. And especially the video game.
0: I'd love to get a job at the South African football, the Jubilee.
1: I think about €500 on eBay.
0: Yeah, I think
2: especially,
0: that's
2: especially video game wise, I think the 20.
0: Yeah, the game was pretty good, in fairness.
1: Well, we were talking about this in stream yesterday, and we were saying we can't, but like, it doesn't really feel like we're in the final now.
0: That's what I'm saying.
1: It's so underwhelming.
0: It feels weird.
1: Even, like, obviously, I don't remember South Africa really. My earliest one would probably be either Brazil and more than Moscow. The one in Russia. But even the last World Cup, I thought, was so much better. Like, the whole, it being during school,
0: Qatar,
1: winter,
0: I think.
1: Like, you know, all the TikTok. But now it's just like, the last Euros is even better than this. Like,
2: I think it's because of the time zone, especially. Yeah, you have so many games that were at, like, 3 a.m. and, like, 2:30.
1: But it's
2: like
1: become such a commercialised World Cup, I think, in my opinion, as well. It's so American, and there's so much people that have jumped on the bandwagon and talking rubbish really about it, you know.
2: But I guess that's the thing, when it goes to the States, it's obviously always gonna, they're so used to like the Super Bowl where it's just like tons of advertisement, and then obviously we got the hydration breaks, which have its own downfall.
0: It's gonna get brought into the Premiership next season, folks. I'm calling it now.
1: How long is the halftime show? It goes over the 15 minute.
0: It's half an hour, 35 minutes.
2: And then we also got the closing ceremony as well.
0: Oh, wait, is there's a closing ceremony?
2: Pretty sure there's a closing ceremony. There's always a closing ceremony.
1: I show speed.
0: I'm looking forward to that. That'd be interesting.
2: It's been an interesting World Cup, to say this. Especially then, if we talk briefly about, obviously, Trump's involvement in Balogun and all that stuff. There's been a lot of questionable stuff that's been going on.
1: What did they refer to? One reviewer out of the 17 they could have. Instead, they're supposed to review 17 on the panel, and they only asked one. A direct phone call between, you know, the president of the country in which the World Cup is on and the president of FIFA is a bit dodgy.
2: The whole World Cup could have been completely different had Messi been sent off in the first game. Which was a questionable call.
0: I'm waiting for the day that phone call between Trump and Infantino gets leaked. Yeah, I'm hoping it does, because I'd love to hear.
2: I sent you the video on TikTok, but he had a press conference yesterday, and he was joking about it, phoning them, saying that, he wants the red card to be overturned and all that stuff.
1: Yeah. So he was talking about England as well. Imagine, you know what, from an England point of view, it gets really bad when even Trump is questioning Tuchel's tactics, like Donald Trump.
2: I think it all went downhill from when Tuchel announced the squad, because they were missing the likes of Morgan Gibbs-White, Phil Foden, Cole Palmer. You're missing so many
1: poster boys, almost,
2: players that could carry that side into, I mean, they still made it to the semis, in fairness, but when he switched the tactics up after being 1-0 up,
1: you're basically saying to the best footballer in the world and his team, you know, we're going to sit back now and come at us and let's see what you have. And that's what they did. And, you know, they thought they could just Dan Burn and kind of get away with it. Like, but no, that's not how it works. No. And I think I saw a statistic, you know, and I think in the last 17 minutes, England had two completed passes. Out of the whole last 17 minutes, England had two completed passes, and it was between Jordan Pickford and John Stones, and then John Stones back to Jordan Pickford.
0: So they had 12% possession,
1: basically.
0: Once they scored, once they conceded.
1: Like, that is.
0: Do you think Sean Tuchel, if you were the FA, would you sack Tuchel over?
2: Well, I don't think they'll sack him, because obviously we have he's agreed to.
0: He's come out that he's staying,
2: because I think his contract's there until the Euros.
0: Yeah,
2: but I remember before Tuchel got announced, that Pep had a verbal agreement to be the next England manager. But now there's stuff coming out saying Pep's going to be the new Italy manager. So if they do sack Tuchel, which I know they won't, because obviously third place playoff chance to get third place in the World Cup, and then Euros 2 years down the line, which you'll be hosting, if I'm not mistaken.
1: Co-hosting,
2: If they did sack him, would they try and steal Pep in the last second, or I think he'd be the only suitable candidate. Not that Pep would want to go and manage England, even though he probably could because he knows the league so well.
0: Yeah.
2: But yeah, no, I think they could sack him, but obviously they're not going to. Maybe they'll do it if the Euros are abysmal, as hopefully they will be.
0: Because apparently it came out that if England did get knocked out of the group stage, he was actually able to leave. He had a clause in his contract, as well as the round of 32 game against the DR Congo. So,
2: well, I think England were actually just atrocious this whole tournament. I mean, they were lucky to survive DR Congo. Nothing against DR Congo, obviously. I've watched a lot of African football, so I know that they are a solid side. Even Panama, they were a bit shaky.
1: But that's happened before. They did that in the last Euros as well, up until the Netherlands game. Remember the likes against, was just Bellingham with the last minute against, was Slovakia at that time. And there's a lot of games like that where they kind of had 1-0 lucky goals last minutes. And they kind of, not last minutes now, but kind of the same riding on moments and individuals. You know, without Kane or Bellingham, where would they have been this World Cup?
0: I think it's a weird one because I think now since it's all over near enough as of tomorrow, we've kind of sat down and realised a lot of these big nations, I think, aren't as good as we thought. So, like, I think a lot of people came when England, everyone's like, oh, England, you know, this is their year. And we've sat down and watched them. We're like, they're not as good as people thought. Portugal, we thought they might do something. That didn't happen. As well, I'm trying to think, Germany as well. That's another one. Oh,
2: yeah. I think Portugal's mainly just that Ronaldo fans wanted Portugal to do something so that Ronaldo could equal what Messi did. A couple of years ago. But I mean, the thing now for lots of these clubs, it's more going these countries, it's more going to be a rebuilding phase because the next World Cup's in 2030. At that stage, you're going to have loads of players retired coming to the end of their career. Like Harry Kane will be in his late 30s.
0: No Messi,
2: no Ronaldo, probably no Lewandowski. Not the Poland.
0: Lewandowski, that's a swan.
2: Not that even I know what you mean. Poland's best player, so that we figured that they would be in the World Cup.
0: I get you.
2: Like, there's lots of players that will be either on the way out of international football or just about getting into it. I mean, England's going to be struggling for a new striker at that stage because...
1: I actually started laughing when Ivan Toney came on the last day after Argentina scored that second goal. That's when I knew these lads are going
0: I think that's what a lot of people think, because I remember watching that, I was going, it's the 95th minute and you've slapped on Rashford and Toney.
1: And in fact, Kobbie Mainoo didn't get a minute is criminal.
0: That's the mad part. That was kind of surprising to me. But I suppose my final question now, Ruben, who are you going with for the final? Are you changing your mind or are you sticking to your guns?
1: I'm going to stick to my guns. I'm going to say Spain. I think football wise I think they're better than Argentina, but you just never know on the day with the Argentinian mentality. Lionel Messi doesn't drop the head, they'll look for him to inspire them. Any special moments, you just don't know with them. You just don't know.
0: Sean, we're going to hold our thoughts until later on in the show to reveal who we think will do it, but it should be a very interesting game between those two sides, possibly as well. Rumour has it could be Messi's last game in it for Argentina, apparently. Lionel Scaloni, apologies, was asked about it in an interview. He said, they asked him, is it Messi's last World Cup? He says, I don't know, it could be. I don't know, you'll have to ask him. So the door is possibly open for a possible Messi farewell from the World Cup, but it'll be interesting to see.
1: Just one thing, if he wins the World Cup... Is there a debate anymore?
0: The debate has already been settled.
1: I know, I've been saying this. I mean, I've always said he's the greatest of all time.
0: The debate has been settled.
1: And would that set him up for a ninth Ballon d'Or, potentially?
0: I'd say it would.
2: I don't think he'll win the Ballon d'Or.
0: But would you give it to?
2: But obviously it's FIFA, so they'll just give it to him anyway.
1: I know.
0: Who would you give it to then?
2: I mean, I need to see what the shortlist I'm looking at first, because I can't remember off the top of my head.
1: I think Kane's been very good, to be honest.
2: He has been good. And I think the only thing that's... stopping him from winning it is the fact that he didn't win the Champions League.
0: I think if
2: he won the Champions League, he might have been...
0: I think if there's no World Cup, you go Kane, I think, fair. But I think since this year's a World Cup, added pressure, whoever delivers in the big moment, I think they're just going to give the Messi.
2: I think if England lost Norway, I could have seen Haaland go a bit further up than we would have expected in the World Cup, in the Ballon d'Or race. But I know... he wasn't going to win it. The season that he should have won it was, I think, second season in the Premier League where he scored 50-odd goals. But yeah, no, it'll be a very interesting World Ballon d'Or.
1: Spain win. I mean, Yamal, I know he hasn't been great this World Cup, but I think I'm pretty sure he's very up there on the ranking.
2: He's definitely close to it.
1: La Liga as well.
0: Yeah, true. But then obviously when the awards actually come out, there'll be players, you know, that shouldn't be here.
1: I mean, it was done by journalists, you know.
0: Yeah, of course. But Ruben, look, we're going to hold you for a sec because we have to take a break here, but we're going to kick off in just a few minutes our Premier League preview. You're a Manchester United fan, so we'll give your thoughts on Manchester United very shortly, but we're going to play a clip in the next couple of minutes from a Newcastle United fan, Craig Wilson, who is from the Magpie Channel over in England. He gives his thoughts on all things Newcastle, thoughts for the season and how they feel about this upcoming season. You're going to hear it in the next couple of minutes here on Sports on here on Dublin City FM.
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4: 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We are keeping it Irish for this one. Blessed be our music. Let's see who we got. Kicking this off with, you already know, Dermot Kennedy, along with special guests Amble and Aaron Rowe. Three big Irish names all in one night. Playing in the Aviva July 11th and 12th. This makes Dermot the first Irish solo artist to play not one, but two gigs in this iconic venue. Followed by D10, and I'm not talking about Ballyferment, I'm talking about December 10. The new and exciting Irish and British boy band that's been popping off everywhere. Super talented with a very bright future ahead of them, and they are in the National Stadium on July 21st. Finishing off with no other than the Wolftones, the iconic Irish band that's made its music a staple in our culture. They keep trying to leave, but we won't let them. No farewell tours while I'm around. Playing in the Three Arena, July 3rd and 4th and 24th and 25th. The Irish are completely taking over the rest of July, as we should. Let's get our summer, people. I'm Meg, and that was Loving and Listening Live.
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0: Hello, well, everyone. Welcome to Sports Zone here on Dublin City FM. Now, we're kicking off our Premier League preview for this upcoming season. So if there's some clubs out there, you're like, I don't know what's going on with their football team, we're here to help you out with it. Joining us on this week, though, is Newcastle, where Newcastle United have had a bit of an up and down season as of recently, obviously winning the Carabao Cup a couple of seasons ago, but things have kind of really changed, I don't know, for the better or for worse. But joining us here is Craig Wilson, part of Keg TMC, the Magpie Channel, a huge Newcastle fan. Craig, thank you so much for joining us.
1: Thank you very much for having me on, much appreciated.
0: Yeah, it's been a bit of a, you could say, up and down for Newcastle recently. This off-season, you could say, it's been kind of a nightmare, would that be fair to say?
1: You could definitely say that. Yeah, you're not wrong at all. Yeah, it's been a very up and down, very mixed. Like, since like winning the Carabao Cup, we all thought that was going to be the upward trajectory that we needed since the takeover in 2021. But if anything, it got worse. So, very, very mixed bag, very up and down. A lot of negatives. The fan base is feeling a very particular kind of way at the minute, particularly this summer. Yeah, it's quite toxic around here at the minute, I'll be honest with you. It's not been very pleasant over the last few months.
0: No, it hasn't seemed like it at all. 12th last season, 49 points. It was your lowest points total since 2019-2020. What do you think has been going wrong? When obviously we thought the new owners were coming in, it was rumour has it they got the money of Mbappe. We all thought, oh, Newcastle are the new power force here, but it's turned out to be quite the opposite, really. What do you think has been going on wrong?
1: Initially, it is, like I say, like we are still technically the richest club in the world by an absolute landslide. Like, not even PSG or Man City or Real Madrid or anyone else has the financial backing that we have. But obviously, because of these FFP and PSR rules, and because the club aren't as mainstream as some other Premier League clubs, over the years, through the Mike Ashley era, nobody cared. We were just dwindling away into absolutely nothing. We just don't have the revenue, and that's been killing us. Like, PSR and FFP have been absolutely killing the potential that we have at our exposure. So all of that money that we have is useless. We might as well not even have it. We can't touch it. So it's been very frustrating. But yeah, initially they put all the right things, all the wrong things right, from what, the neglect that Mike Ashley gave us for 15 years. They came in and put the right people in the right places, appointed the right people, and were making some very good signings. But yeah, I think the worst thing is that what we were putting in place, the cornerstones, it slowly started to dwindle away, including the backroom staff, which I know a lot of neutral fans might not really see. But Dan Ashworth, for example, came in doing a tremendous job with Brighton as the sporting director. He came in and he left. He ended up on gardening leave and then ended up at Man United. Then we brought in Paul Mitchell for the year that we won the Carabao Cup, and then he left. So we're now on to our third sporting director in a matter of 4.5 years. Amanda Staveley left. Her and her husband, Murdad, left. So we've moved on from, and then they were major in terms of the takeover and then the running of the club, the day-to-day running, as well as the signings and being the face of the franchise sort of thing. So Amanda and Murdad leaving really, really hurt us. Our CEO, Darren Eales, unfortunately got an illness that obviously he couldn't continue onto his job. So he left. Pete Silverstone, the chief commercial officer, he's gone. Our chief scout, Steve Nixon, he's gone. As well as big signings like Alexander Isak last year. That was a major blow for us. So yeah, all of these things that we were slowly putting together have slowly started to dwindle away. And I think that's the primary reason for our backward steps.
0: My kind of big talking point I know of Newcastle, I'm sure Newcastle fans have probably heard it by now, is just a couple of weeks ago where there was a board opportunity where one of your members was thinking of going to Newcastle, but refused to go to Newcastle to join Leyton Orient. That was kind of my standout talking point of just something seriously is going on. What do you think is going on where, a lot of high caliber, owners, management are going, I don't want to go to Newcastle. I want to go to the likes of Leyton Orient, for example. Why do you think that's the case?
1: Honestly, I've got no idea. And it may be sort of that like toxicity within the place. Like back in like the Mike Ashley era, you'd completely understand. Like nobody would want to touch this. Like no manager would want to come and work with Mike Ashley and have no finances available. Same with players. But yeah, like now, like we, like I say, we started projects so positively. We were taken over and destined for relegation in the Mike Ashley and Steve Bruce era. We finished comfortable mid-table that season after a good January window. And then the very next year, we got Champions League football by finishing fourth. We've had another Champions League campaign. We've won a Carabao Cup. So everything has been going right up until, I think the Carabao Cup really was the peak. And then, like I say, a lot of players and other people like within the organization, the higher up staff are starting to want other things. It just seems like the project kind of fizzling out, and I think that's why we're not attracting players either. Obviously, the players are like the biggest talking point at the minute because everyone wants to see the players. Nobody really cares about CEOs and sporting directors and that kind of thing, really. So, yeah, it's been highlighted by players rejecting us or current players wanting to leave. I think they were sold the dream in the takeover, like with the finances that you said, we're the richest club in the world, and they were promised that we'd consistent in the Champions League, consistent in the top four, pushing for the Premier League, winning FA Cup, going on good European runs. But that hasn't happened. So yeah, I think people are just kind of getting a bit bored of it now. And it kind of seems that the ownership are as well, because there's been a lot of lack in interest, I think, from the owners recently. Like our chairman, Yasser Al-Ramayan, he hasn't been at the club. Well, I think he was there last year, like right at the back of the season when we met for them crunch talks. Other games that you would have been at usually, like Barcelona in the Champions League, PSG, like Sunderland, like things like that. Like they're the kind of games that he would have been at in the earlier stages of the campaign. It was the other one that we've got, Jamie Rubin. Like he doesn't really turn up anymore. Like him and Amanda and Murdad were sat together at every home game in the opening few years of the takeover. Yeah, like even Jamie Rubin isn't turning up the games anymore. Yasser Al-Ramayan and the chief of PIF, nobody's turning up anymore. So yeah, it does just seem like everybody top and bottom and outside potentially coming in are either getting bored or just being like, nah, there's other options. Like Man United have money, we'll go to Man United, we'll go to Spurs, or even like West Ham where our chief scout Steve Nicken's gone. I really don't know what it is, but it just seems like a lot of things, like there's a cluster of things, difficult to kind of put your finger on one particular point. This just seems like there's a lot of issues going on from top to bottom at the minute.
0: It seems uneven as well with transfer window as well. Players originally going to Newcastle and then last minute now they've changed their mind. To make it even worse, Newcastle, I did my research for this, they could have signed James Trafford, Ekitike, Mark Gahey, Dean Huijsen, Mo Kudus, João Pedro, Benjamin Sesko and Liam Delap. All could have gone to Newcastle, but the last second, other clubs came in and bought them. So it must sting. As well, obviously, you know, the big news coming off Newcastle, really. Anthony Gordon and Tonali both gone. 170 million combined. Gomez seems to be out on the way too. Do you think Gomez will stay at Newcastle this season? Or do you think he's pretty much gone, I think? Pretty much he is almost gone, really.
1: Well, I'm not so sure. Like, I'm kind of leaning on the side of the fence of him actually staying, because there's been like a lot of false reports. Like some people, like Fabrizio Romano, for example, don't have factual information. Like if you follow like a lot of the local reporters, like Keith Downey, Lee Ryder, Craig Hope, like the Newcastle reporters. There hasn't been an official bid from Arsenal. There's been reports that we've rejected two bids. That's incorrect. We haven't received one. There's actually been no communication between Newcastle United and Arsenal. There's been like intermediary talk. I think Bruno has expressed his desire to join Arsenal, but Bruno's not going to be awkward. He's not going to do what Alexander Isak did to get his move to Liverpool last year and boycott the club, refuse to train, refuse to play, all this kind of stuff. I think Bruno has more respect for Newcastle. And I think it is just Arsenal. It's not that he wants to leave Newcastle. He's just expressed a desire to join Arsenal specifically, not Man United, not Real Madrid, nobody but Arsenal. And that's what's kind of come out of his camp. His agent has said that. But yeah, I think there's been a there's a difference in valuation. It came out yesterday that apparently Amanda Staveley is the one that told Arsenal that could be available for 50 million, which is absolute rubbish. We won't sell him for, I mean, he's so important to Newcastle, we will massively overprice him. I think I would probably put his market value at around about the 70 million mark, which Arsenal are still a fair 15 to 20 off of that. But because he's so important to the club and because we've lost Gordon, Canali, Isak, Bruno's priceless. Like, you really can't put a price on what he brings to the football club and what he means to the football club. So we're going to put our value up to north of 100 million. And nobody really in their right mind, I think he'd be 29 by the beginning of the season, and he's only got 2 years left on his contract. No one's going to pay what we want, and I don't think we're going to move off of that unless Bruno goes down the Isak route and starts to demand a transfer, which I don't think he'll do. I think he'll stay unless Arsenal up the prices and we kind of work between the 80 to 90 million mark. But again, I don't think Arsenal are willing to do that. I think they'll only go up around about 60, which is way off of our valuation. So at the minute, there's a lot of work to be done to remove Bruno from Newcastle United.
0: Seems that, of course, Bruno is such a great, excellent player for Newcastle, one of the standout players for them last season. But as well, Newcastle have made signings. I was doing my research, I was like, Newcastle made signings. I was like, oh my God. They've made three signings. Kind of names where you're going, will this kind of help the project or not? You and Joe went from Reim for 18.5 million. He saved the penalty in the French FA Cup. That's the best I got out of him. Bousmane Touré from Hoffenheim for 42 million. He scored 5 goals and 7 assists. He's a left winger for 20 years of age last season. And a bit of a prospect for the future, I suppose, in Sean Stewart from Ajax for almost 20 million. 1 goal and 1 assist in 21. So how are you feeling as fans, you know, knowing that that is about easily around 70, 80 million? And that's what's come out of the signing so far.
1: Yeah, I think we're just kind of going with the flow a little bit at the minute. I mean, I think this is the new model, and this is what we're trying to push. And it sort of does make sense. I think it's been made clear that, like, from the takeover, and obviously to generate revenue and to have us competing with the likes of Tottenham, who are willing to spend 100 million on Tonali and more than double his wage, as well as going after whoever else they've bought, Matthijs Fernandes, as well as Paul Van Hecker. They've spent a lot of money and they finished 17th the last 2 years in a row. So, like, whereas us, who's won a cup and compete in the Champions League, we're still being massively outspent by these teams that have bigger revenue. And that's what we're trying to do. Like, we've got around about 300 million in three sales, if you include Isak along with Canali and Gordon, 300 million in three sales. And I think that's what we've kind of realized is the model. Like, we'll have to kind of do the Brighton model. So by that, like, we're signing these young players with potential. Like, yeah, like Bousmane Touré and Yuan Zhouan are both 20, and Sean Stur is 18. But if you look at what Brighton's done, they've over the years signed absolutely nobodies, are so cheap, and turned them into Moises Caicedo, Alexis McAllister, Mark Cucurella. The list goes on, like João Pedro. Like, I can't even think of players that Brighton have signed over the years and made massive, massive profits off of them. Van Hecker being one of them. So yeah, I think that's the model. Like, we're signing these kids with super high ceilings, and we're trying to turn that around and probably make a profit. I mean, it's a bit of a negative in some aspects, I would say, in that reportedly, obviously, make your own determination of what factual and what's not. But apparently what we've been doing when meeting with these younger players is kind of showing what we've been able to do for Alexander Isak, for Anthony Gordon, for Sandro Tonali. We're kind of using our club as a stepping stone, which I don't personally like. Like, if I make a signing, I want them to be here for the long term, especially when they're young. I want 10, 15 years out of these players. I want these to be the future cornerstones, future captains, lifting trophies. But yeah, the way that it seems is that we're, like I say, we're spending 20 million. Zhouan and Stur were both around about 20 million. And yeah, I think we're looking that in 3-4 years' time, we can double or triple our profits and sell them on to big clubs. And and that's what we're going to do for the foreseeable, similar to how Brighton done, which makes sense, obviously, in terms of creating that generating that revenue. So we can be a future Sandro Tonali, £100 million transfer and £280,000 a week, like at the minute where our strings, our personal

0: turn out really. He might be a flop, but it's a risk that we're trying to take. Like, he looks really, really good as a central midfielder, controlling the ball in the middle of the park, great passing range, won the awards that a lot of great Ajax Academy students have won in the past. So yeah, really high ceiling, but whether it'll work out or not, I don't know. But that seems to be the model that we're going with: high ceilings, low transfer fees, and future potential sell-ons.
1: It'd be interesting to see what they get up to. But of course, you know, outside of the transfers, we have to talk about the fixtures. The opening five games of the season, it's always a football fan's dream to know who they've got to start the season. Newcastle's first five, it's a bit of a, what do we even say, a bit of a roller coaster, you could say?
0: Yeah, a little bit. I mean, I'm going to need to be reminded of them. Let me quickly pull the fixtures up.
1: I've actually got them here for you. All right. You've got Liverpool to kick off the season.
0: Yeah, so I knew that one. Yeah.
1: Spurs away.
0: Past that one.
1: Spurs away, Bournemouth at home, Leeds away, and Hull at home. It's the first five.
0: Yeah. I mean, the first one feels like it's a bit scripted. I mean, I think everyone was going to want to say that. And I don't even think we played against Isak last year because he had so many injuries. But yeah, like the likes of Isak and obviously the Victor Munoz is one of those players that we had a deal agreed with and then turned his head at the last minute to go to Liverpool. So there's a little bit of drama there. So yeah, that being the first game, and obviously being Liverpool, it's a huge game. They're a great club, a tough fixture. And then, yeah, Spurs away at their massive stadium with the Sandro Tonali drama. So yeah, it seems like that's kind of been put in place for particular reasons. So yeah, very difficult start, although we've had Tottenham's number quite a bit over the past few years. I know they've made massive moves in the transfer window, and I think De Zerbi is a great manager. So it's probably going to be as tough a game as it has been over the past few years. Like, particularly at home, we've battered them. Like, we haven't got a problem with them at home. Away is a little bit more difficult, but typically I wouldn't be bothered. Like I said, they're a team that finished 17th in the league the last 2 years in a row. So I wouldn't have any problems with Tottenham. I didn't see them being a threat, but yeah, all of this money that they've been spending and continue to seem to still want to spend. They've had a lot of links of more big money signings coming in. So again, with a great manager, I think they're going to be a bit of a different beast next year. So we'll see about that one. But then, yeah, Bournemouth had a great year last year. And I think it's written in Eddie Howe's contract that he's not allowed to beat Bournemouth.
1: Oh.
0: Because he's had an absolute shocking record against Bournemouth. Yes, they had a great year last year.
1: Yeah.
0: But in the Premier League, Bournemouth haven't really been a great team. Like, say, go back 2 or 3 years ago when we're competing for the top four, we still struggle to beat Bournemouth. I don't know what it is. especially away, this one's at home. We have beat them just in the past, but yeah, we've got a shocking record against Bournemouth, so that's difficult. But then Leeds away and Hull at home, that's points there to be taken. Like, not too worried about them fixtures. But yeah, we need a strong transfer window to end the season and hopefully kick on and make games like Tottenham and Bournemouth less worrying with some new recruits that we're hopefully going to bring in. But yeah, like it starts tough. Them first couple of games, and then the last couple of games aren't so bad. Bournemouth's a bit indifferent. But yeah, the fixture list. We've got to play everyone anyway, so I'm not really bothered by the fixture release day. Like I say, you've got to play everyone anyway. It is nice to see who it's going to be. But yeah, even if we stop poor, there's a lot of football to be had over the course of the season to pick up maybe some lost points early on.
1: Of course. Well, my final question to you is, Craig, obviously with all the drama either on or off the pitch with Newcastle, where do you see them finishing?
0: Again, it depends on the rest of the transfer window, yeah, whether Bruno will still be here. Like I say, we've signed three kids so far. Reports are that they could potentially be up to 8 or 9 new faces through the door. Like, it's a really big turnover. Where it's like a rebuild, really. There's the likes of Joe Willock, Jacob Murphy, Nick Pope, who might still be out the door, as well as Bruno as well, obviously. And then, yeah, who's going to come in? Who's going to replace them? What the squad depth's going to be like? But it's just got to be better than last year. I mean, last year it was all about form, particularly the away form. I mean, we were dreadful away. But then, yeah, even at home, like, we have a couple of good wins. Like, we beat Man City at home. And then we thought, right, that's it. This is where we're going to kick on. Didn't quite do it. Our first big away win was, I think it was 4-1 at the Hill Dickinson against Everton. And we thought, right, that's it. Big away win. This is where we're going to kick on. And we just didn't. Like, any

0: time that we kind of peaked and had a couple of good results, it just went backwards. So, yeah, we can't be finishing 12th again. I think if we're anywhere around mid-table, Eddie Howe's job might be on the line. A lot of players are probably going to demand transfers, like Bruno, if he stays. That could be the final straw. He's going to be thinking, nah, this is it. I need to go. I'm 29, pushing 30. I need to make something of my career because I'm not going to win anything here. So we have to get back into Europe, whatever that means. I mean, I think this year it's like the record number of English Premier League sides. I think 9 teams are competing in Europe. So even if it's Conference League, it's better than nothing. I would ideally like Europa. I think Europa is a really good sort of middle level for us. It's competitive, and I think we could go far. Obviously, Forest went far last year, and Villa won it. So I think we could do the same. I think we could be one of the last 4 teams in the Europa League. Conference, I think we could win it. But yeah, Premier League maybe is a bit of a stretch. I don't think we'll challenge for the Champions League. But as long as we're in and around the sort of 6th bracket, pushing for Champions League or finishing around about Europa League, we have to be there. Whether I think we're going to be there or not is a different question. But we just simply have to be in and around the 6th bracket. And if anything less, there's going to be some heads.
1: Of course, and I don't think it helps with rival Sunderland in Europa League this season. I think that's going to sting.
0: That one.
1: I'd say it is. Craig, thank you so much for taking the time out to speak to us. If anything you want to know, anything about Newcastle United, make sure you follow the Magpie channel on YouTube for all things Newcastle. Craig, thank you so much for taking the time out to speak to us.
0: Not a problem at all, mate. Thank you very much. Much appreciated.
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7: Hey there, it's Erica, and here are some exciting events to close out the summer season. Coming up in this lineup is a list of varied events with a little something for everyone, those of which include marathons, shows, and a festival celebrating creativity and innovation in Dublin. Kicking off the month with the world-renowned event, the Gallagher Dublin Horse Show, that commences on the 5th to the 9th of August. With a history of

second lead-up event to the double marathon is the Frank Duffy 10-mile in Phoenix Park that will take place on the 15th of August. Serving as a key event in the Irish Life Dublin Race Series, participants will be presented with a target time ranging from the 70th to the 100th minute mark and will receive a race t-shirt and goodie bag once they reach the finish line. So if you or someone you know is an adrenaline junkie, be sure to keep an eye on this exciting race. Finally, for all the creatives tuning in, the Dublin Maker Festival will last from the 22nd to the 23rd at Leopardstown Racecourse.

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2: Welcome back to Sports Zone here on Dublin City FM. Many thanks to Craig from the Magpie Channel. As a Newcastle United fan, Ruben, you were dying laughing when you heard his prediction.
3: I mean, I'm always dying laughing. I hear listen to Newcastle fans. They do crack me up because, I don't know, maybe they seem to be in some alternate reality to everyone else. And, you know, God bless them for that.
2: Fair enough. But, yeah, no, many thanks to Craig for that. And then in this hour, you're going to hear from Claude, who is a Coventry City fan, part of Sky Blue Fans TV. We chatted to him earlier on during the week. We'll play that later on in this hour. The Formula One is currently on. Currently in Belgium, Q1 has gotten underway. We'll have updates on that later on when Q1 finishes. But Ruben, we're going to talk all things Manchester United. You are a Man United fan, a Man United through and through.
3: And indeed.
2: I suppose that what got you supporting Manchester United?
3: My dad, really, my whole life, he supported Man United. My earliest memory is a loss, quite ironically, this UCL final in 2011. Oh. Most of my conscious lifetime, we've been not on par to what we used to be. So I don't want to hear, you're after glory, you've got glory supporting. And no, I'm not. I've had my fair bit of bad times at United. But yeah, no, it's just a little kid really with my dad. That's it.
2: Yeah, kind of wholesome. Sean, I thought you'd be throwing punches because you support Man City. So
4: He's not an Arsenal fan, so I don't have much to do with it.
3: We can agree on that.
2: I'll give you that. But I suppose for United, it's been an incredible turnaround. Obviously, two seasons ago, they were almost down in the Championship, in which I thought was going to happen.
3: I lost in Bilbao, which I was present for.
2: Oh, you were in Bilbao.
3: I was indeed. Best day of my life until the football kicked off.
2: Yeah, until after the 90 minutes. Yeah it went downhill from there. But did you think it would be such a quick turnaround where from a season and a half ago they're almost down in the Championship to being in Champions League football this season?
3: I mean, I didn't think we'd have Michael Carrick, let alone a turnaround. obviously... The problem with Ruben Amorim was, like, I was never Amorim out, really. I think principally he's a good football coach, but he was too stubborn in his ways of, you know, just trying to force players into a system that aren't capable, and eventually cost him his job in the end. I think if he had tried to switch things up and kind of gone to the original 4-3-3, which we always played, rather than his three at the back, then he could have stayed in his job a bit longer. But in comes Michael Carrick, and the turnaround was amazing. I did not expect it, obviously, with, you know, we bet the big six, I think, obviously Arsenal, Liverpool, even City, I know, which was really surprising, and it sets us up now for Champions League qualification, first time in a few years, and I'm looking forward to that. I really did not like every week just Premier League, and not even, we didn't even have their two cup competitions last year. We got knocked out, obviously, Grimsby.
2: Oh, what a time that was.
3: That was Onana, thank God, he's gone. I'm optimistic for this season. I'm looking forward to it.
2: Sean, your initial thoughts on United the past year and a half?
4: Yeah, it's been interesting. Obviously, that win against City also would have helped if VAR did his job and sent a certain someone off for a knee-high challenge, but, you know, studs up. But who's keeping track of that anyway?
2: You are.
4: Well, yeah, there was a lot of decisions that went against City last season, so maybe that's the reason why. I think, obviously, recently bringing in the signing of Yuri Tielemans, good bit of business for them, bringing in a bit of Premier League experience. Obviously, played with Leicester City, Villa, is a very talented player himself. Obviously, other signings like Carl Darlow,
3: up until the signing of Yuri Tielemans, like, I was kind of I was under the impression that it was the same old Manchester United, same old summer kind of thing, where we go for young players and they turn up not being great, because we have this under 26 policy that we always kind of do. And I think, to be honest, especially with the likes of Casemiro leaving, we need an experienced midfielder, and I thought the Tielemans one was brilliant. Obviously, Andrew Santos, he's 22, didn't play much for Chelsea last year. £50 million, a bit much in my opinion, but I think he will grow. I still do think we need a midfielder, an athlete, kind of a defensive mind. I know you were saying Sanderberg
4: from Fulham.
3: Sanderberg, yeah. I know they're looking at as well, Manu Kone as well, who played very well for France in this World Cup. And obviously there's been rumours of, you were saying Scamavinga,
2: Camavinga, yes.
3: Obviously, that's another debate. But yeah, I'm pretty happy so far. I think we do need, as I said, one or two more players. I think the issue for Manchester United compared to big, like, you know, bigger clubs in terms of success in recent years, like City, is squad depth. Especially now we're in four competitions, I do think we'll need to sign a bit more to be able to compete in all four to the best that we can. So
2: yeah, 100%. Sean, is there any players you think United should bring in?
4: Not off the top of my head, looking at obviously who would clubs let go, in a sense. Obviously, I think Sandberg is probably the most likely one, obviously, since the falling out of the Ederson deal, obviously him signing a new contract at Atlanta. I think Sandberg looks like the most likelihood of players United are planning on sweeping in for. I don't really know, looking at who else is available on the market, obviously, because both clubs have to agree to sell the player and to buy the player. Not many clubs are going to want to do that, or maybe some players don't even want to go to United. I mean
3: the problem with United is that there'll always be a pull no matter what. But the problem is the way they go about it is they wait. And since the likes of Ederson going to, was the Spurs in the end, or was that? We just lose players to teams that don't have as much as a pull because we just fail. We fail to act on it, and we wait till August, we wait till late August, and then they go to someone else. And it's happened season after season after season, summer after summer. We've had such disappointing summers, and we've kind of failed to. We have a decent season, like second half of season, like this one now, where we're looking up, we're looking to kind of get back to what we were, and then it just goes downhill because we don't have a good summer. But I'm optimistic that we'll sign one or two more good players.
2: Is there anyone you'd hope to bring in?
3: I like Manu Kone. I really liked him this whole World Cup. I didn't think he'd be very good in the midfield. My midfield is a main concern. I know the lot saying now that they'll still run by us because it's too much kind of like one. Because they're saying I seen a TikTok was like they say one good ball carrier will pass United's midfield. So that's why I want that one defensive rock in that. Someone that is an athlete as well that can run, that can help you when you lose possession of the football.
2: Yeah. It should be interesting because obviously, you know, a lot of United from the start of the transfer window was obviously Ederson. The talk was, oh, Ederson, not the former Man City goalkeeper, the midfielder, who looked like was going to go to United. Then obviously that deal fell apart and he's come out now and signed a 4-year contract to stay at Atalanta, which to me is a bit of a strange one because you were absolutely dying to leave and then go to United, and now you're like, I'll sign a 4-year contract.
3: Who did Spurs sign that we were in talks to as well?
4: Was it Pelinha?
3: Yeah.
2: It might have been Pelinha.
3: I was fuming over that. It was Spurs. Oh my God.
2: You know when Spurs are beat, you're like, I can't believe it. But as well, I suppose, you know, with obviously, you know, the transfer signings, we'll see what Carrick does. Obviously, the big everyone's waiting for is the fixtures when they come out. Now, a lot of people I've chatted to about fixtures, I've always been, are they nervous about fixtures? They're like, but should we play everyone? So that's how a lot of people...
3: I'm pretty sure, I mean, we have Hull away first game.
2: Yeah.
4: 22nd of August.
2: Yeah. Hull away to start the season, then Ipswich at home, Everton away.
3: City game in there somewhere.
2: Yeah, yes. City then at home, and then Fulham away is the first five.
4: It's a nice half 12 game to kick off the season, though. As
3: yeah,
4: well.
3: I was looking at that earlier, and I'm pretty happy with it, especially the first game. You know, nice, no disrespect to Hull City, but, you know, a newly promoted team away is not a bad way to get off. Obviously, that could really come back to bite me if we just end up losing.
2: Watch it now. You've just triggered it now. Come back now in a couple of weeks.
3: I mean, the Hull's, I have a Hull down to go straight back down, in my opinion.
2: Yeah. I think a lot of people do. But the mad part is actually just looking at, you know, it's first five. They don't have a game at 3:00. They're all half four, 2 p.m. half 12s until at least October. So
3: London TV.
2: Do you think? Yeah, probably as well. Sean, do you think that's actually an advantage for Man United, or do you think it's going to play any difference that they've got five games? They're opening five. None of them are at 3:00. Do you think that plays an advantage or no?
4: I don't think timings ever play really an advantage. I think it kind of just. It's a nice thing to have because then at least means all your games will pretty much be shown on TV because it's not in that dark window where they have one 3:00 game out of like six different 3:00 games that shows TV. Obviously, you have the early game to start off the season with a half 12 kickoff and then it sort of goes down a bit. But I don't think it really plays that much of an effect because at the end of the day, it's a timing thing. It's not like you're still going to be playing a full 90 minutes of football and you still have to be out there throwing your best punches at it and trying to do as much as you can in order to get those maximum 3 points, which is definitely going to be, you know, it's definitely going to be under pressure at the start of the year. Obviously, it's Carrick's first full season there. They obviously brought in the new signings, and they could be bringing in a few more. Pre-season's kicking off as well this week. So it'll be interesting to see how he kind of lies into it come the start of the season, where all the pressure's going to be on him. Well, all the pressure will be on him, and all the eyes will be on him as one of the new managers that is spending a full season at the club and trying to get those maximum points. Like, obviously, they're probably not going to be competing for the title, to say. They'll be around the Champions League area is what they would like to do. Maybe even finish above City for the first time since Sir Alex left, which is likely to happen because obviously City's in a rebuilding phase of their own.
3: I think it's an interesting phase for everyone. Obviously, like the big six are in this kind of transition phase. I know we have, you know, Maresca at City, and you've Carrick, I suppose, his first season at United, but then you have the likes of Iriola at Liverpool and Alonso at Chelsea, and I know De Zerbi had the second half or a few games at the last season. But I think it's a season, and then of course you have Arteta at Arsenal, but we won't forget about him. But it's kind of hard to predict what will happen exactly. It'll be interesting to see how it pans out. Me personally, I wasn't really keen on keeping Carrick despite the results, as we could just end up in a scenario like Ole Gunnar Solskjaer again in November. But hopefully it turns out good. I mean, from my perspective, as long as we get Champions League again, we have a decent run in the Champions League and do well in the cups, whatever, that's fine by me.
2: Would you prioritise European football over the Premier League this season, since you're back in European football?
3: Yeah, no. I mean, I'd like a nice run in it, but as long as we qualify again for it, just to get some consistency and the revenue going again, and the pull, obviously, European Champions League football is huge for signings.
2: I get you. As well, the last fight for United as well, it's actually kind of probably one of the easier runs. Obviously, Man City away, but Hull at home, Ipswich away, a Palace at home, and end the season away to Coventry. Can't complain at that, can you?
3: No, not really. I mean, we'll see.
2: We'll watch now. I'll jinx it now and watch. They'll fall apart against one of them.
3: Coventry could do okay this year, actually. I'm not sure. I mean, out of all of them, I had them tick. If any of them stay up, it would be them. I can't see Ipswich Town. I can't see Hull City.
2: No, it's mad because when I was chatting to Claude, obviously, Claudio, you'll hear from in the next couple of minutes, I was chatting to him about, you know, how do you think Coventry will do this season? And he was kind of saying that they don't think, they obviously know they're not going to win the league, but they're saying if they can get to 16th, 15th, they'd be happy with that, which I found quite interesting. I thought they'd be all out, you know, let's see how far we can go kind of stuff. But they're like, oh no, if we can get to 15th, 16th, they'll happily take it.
4: Well, I think that's the thing with all newly promoted clubs. I think they just, their main aim in their first season is just to survive.
3: Yeah.
4: I don't think, because obviously the amount of money you get for staying in the Premier League is a lot compared to what you would be if you were competing in the Championship, which is why that promotion money is such a big thing for the newly promoted sides, and the revenue that they'll get from being shown on television a lot more than they would if they were in the lower leagues.
3: Yeah, it's a major. We even seen Aston Villa in 2020 when they stayed up on the last day, and now look at them, you know, winners of the Europa League, and it was all riding on that moment of staying up, and they've been able to build on ever since. I know Unai Emery has a lot to credit for that, but
2: yeah,
3: it is huge just staying up.
2: Harry Maguire almost did it for United. Can't forget that. I suppose, since you are like a Man United fan, what's been like the most standout moment for you as a United fan in your life? What's been a moment you look back on and cherish to this day
3: in my life? Either
2: get the thinking cap on.
3: Very recent, though, to be honest. I mean, I remember when the Europa League in Stockholm in 2017, I was very young watching it, but I suppose in recent years, the Diallo goal against Liverpool in the quarterfinal, the FA Cup, or I think the Lyon moment, the Maguire header.
2: That was
3: I could not believe that was really mad. It was those two moments, I think. But yeah, not enough silverware moments, though. Moments of individual
2: moments of glimpse, and then glimpses just
3: and hope.
2: Falls apart.
3: Yeah,
2: then
3: it's hope that kills you.
2: Sean, what's been, obviously I know you're a City fan, but what would be your standout United moment, if there was one? Is there a moment where you stand out as like, oh, if I was a United fan, this would be unreal? Or,
4: well, One moment that always seems to come back to me is the Manchester derby. I can't remember exactly when, what, which one it was in that year, but I think it was, I think Pogba scored.
3: If you won the league.
4: It was, I think it finished 3-2.
3: 3-2 in the Etihad.
4: That game always comes back.
3: That's brilliant.
4: Yeah. That game always comes back to my memory of seeing Pogba score.
3: Yeah.
4: And just the scenes of it. I don't know if Chris Smalling
3: scored the winner. Yeah, it was a free kick.
4: I always think that it was Chris Smalling or Paul Pogba that scored the winner. But it was like always circles back to my memory is that 3-2 game at the Etihad when Pogba scored.
3: The FA Cup final, I suppose, as well against City was 2024. I had no hopes for that game. But when we were 2-0 or 2-1, sorry.
2: Yeah, it's kind of
3: Garnacho and Maynou. Garnacho, don't get me started on him.
2: I think a lot of fans would agree with you on that.
3: Subject 49, right? I've got a name on an air here.
2: But I think as well, my kind of standout moment when I think of United is obviously Dwayne Rooney, bicycle kick against City. It tends to
4: always be something against City.
2: I'm just saying it's a classic. You have to bring that up. But if you want help, I can bring up the goal against West Ham from the halfway line. Many seasons.
3: I remember
2: being
3: very young watching that. Yeah,
2: yeah, that kind of stands out. Of course, the Harry Maguire moment.
4: It doesn't matter if it's against City. I mean, we haven't finished below United since Sir Alex left, so I mean, I can't really complain.
2: But
3: I'm still trying to catch up. Bless them.
2: I just find it funny, but like the Maguire moment to me, I don't even support United, but like that moment just, and it was a moment where all sporting fans.
3: He's had a few moments. I mean, winning at Anfield this year, I couldn't remember the last time we won at Anfield. It was over 10 years ago. And that was amazing. Just even up until last season, scoring at Anfield was something I hadn't remembered since primary school. And then we won there now, which is like, I've seen it all.
4: I think a moment that also stands in my memory that isn't on a winning side for them was when, what was this? I can't remember what his first name. The Rooney, was it Copenhagen? There was a something Rooney. I can't remember what his first name
3: Rooney
4: is.
3: Rooney Bad, the young fella.
4: Rooney Baggi.
3: Barjani.
2: Yes.
4: In the Champions League. And they've had some interesting Champions League games with like young boys and Copenhagen. But I mean, it's good to see them back in the Champions League. I think you always need the big clubs in the Champions League. And they might not be a big club anymore, but they'll always be.
2: It's just the hot take of the show, is it? Well, Man United are not a big club.
4: Well, I mean, they've almost been relegated twice in the last in the last 2 years.
3: Yeah, I know, but the club is more than that.
4: They're not like a big trophy competing club, but they're like the biggest club and arguably the whole world in terms of what money they bring in.
3: Yeah.
4: In terms of
3: the brand is huge.
4: The branding of it is one of the best branded clubs in world football. Definitely the biggest in the Premier League in terms of how they branded out to countries in Asia and South America. Like, everyone knows United, even if they don't know the Premier League side of United. Like, they don't watch the United team, but everyone knows. It's a bit like the Yankees.
2: Yeah.
4: The Yankees branded their they've branded their hats and stuff so well that like everyone, even non-baseball fans, they see a Yankees hat, mm-hmm. they know it's the Yankees. It's kind of like that in a sense. I think that's the best the best comparison of it.
3: It gets so much pull in the press as well. Even, you know, there's always kind of a conversation around Manchester United, whether it be losing or transfers or something. It kind of always still has the pull for views for the press, and maybe they're on us more than others.
2: And suppose as well with the whole new possible stadium being built.
3: Yes.
2: The Old Trafford, but it looks like something out of Saudi Arabia or Qatar kind of stadium.
3: Well, I've seen rival fans call it a big circus.
2: Yeah, it kind of does. Which, it looks a bit like one, though.
3: Yeah, it is. It is interesting.
2: The mock photo.
3: It is interesting, but I know that a lot of us are saying, oh, keep Old Trafford, but I just think we have to get out of there.
4: It's like, better than having a waterfall in your stadium.
3: Yeah.
2: True. Yeah. I'll give you that. Ruben, I suppose my final question to you is, where will Manchester United finish this season? Are they going to shock everyone, win the league?
3: I wish, but no. maybe if everything goes to plan, maybe 2-3 years down the road, we might challenge. But I'm all happier now with just Champions League. It's not going to be first. It's not going to be second. I'm still between 3 or 4. Either way, I'm happy. I'm going to go that we finish above Liverpool, though. I'm going to say third. because I can't just put Liverpool above Manchester United.
2: You just can't, can you?
3: I can't. I'm gonna say third again. Ole ole, I'm happy about that. Yeah, third, decent run in Champions League. Maybe we'll have a look at a cup or two.
2: Maybe. No. Sean, where do you think?
4: I can see Champions League. I think Liverpool's not getting Champions League, but that's...
3: What a day that'll be.
4: I did say that I think they would finish above City, so I will give them third.
2: You're going to give them third as well?
4: I think City under Enzo Maresca might take a year or two before we start getting...
3: Who's your one and two then?
4: I'm going Arsenal, Chelsea.
2: Chelsea second.
3: Do you think Chelsea are gonna really do well under Alonso?
4: Yep.
3: You don't think it'll take a while to kick in?
4: Nope.
2: Wow. Is that the hot take now of the week?
3: Oh.
2: Do we have it now? Is that it?
4: Like it might change come when we actually do our predictions.
2: Yeah, obviously.
4: Basing on transfer business, I need to see what type of transfer if Chelsea bring in anyone.
2: Yeah.
4: But at the moment, I think Chelsea could be challenging for the Premier League this year.
3: And you think Arsenal do it again?
4: No.
3: I don't think
4: Arsenal's like a one-hit wonder.
2: You just said Arsenal won't do it again, but you have them first one in the league.
4: No, second.
2: Oh, so you're Chelsea winning it. You're Chelsea winning the Prem.
4: For the moment, because obviously I still need to redo it once all my predictions. Because I need to see if Chelsea do any transfer business, then maybe they could push for it.
2: So you're saying this now live, recorded on July 18th, 2026.
4: Special episode,
2: at 3:24 p.m.
4: Yeah.
2: You, Sean Roots, have stated
4: Chelsea
2: are going to win the Premier League.
4: Yes.
2: I'm just saying
4: for now, because obviously our predictions will come after the Carabao Cup, the Community Shield.
2: Okay.
4: Because that's the week before the Premier League.
2: What have you seen in Chelsea though?
4: I just have a feeling. New manager, fresh air.
2: Okay.
4: They've got rid of obviously Santos. They might try and bring in someone. I don't know what business Chelsea are trying to bring in.
3: Garnacho as well. They want to get rid
4: of him. Like if they can get a decent bob for Garnacho, then
3: he's shocking.
4: I think they were saying that he's worth 50 million.
2: Apparently that's what they're looking for.
4: Which I don't know when the last time he was worth 50 million.
3: He's a prime example, you know, of if you let your head get you as a young player on all the flash. The worst thing that happened to him was the Puskas goal that time.
2: Oh, yes.
3: That made him think he was Cristiano Ronaldo, when in reality, I don't think he'd lace Munster Senior League.
2: Wow.
3: No, I'm being serious.
2: I'd well believe. So we have Sean quoting that Chelsea will win the league in brackets for now.
4: Yeah,
2: because you're saying Garnacho can't lace up the Munster Senior League.
3: I think he'd struggle, yeah.
2: He'd cheeky struggle in the Munster Senior League. Jeez, that is quite a statement from the both of you. I'm going to stay on the fence. I'm not saying anything.
4: The reason I put I'm just rephrasing this. Okay. Is for now, because I still need to see what transfer business is done until the Community Shield.
3: Mine's an indefinite tale.
2: Oh, I know that. I know from you 100%.
4: Obviously, the Community Shield is the week before so that will be when we give our predictions. Yeah. So by then, I think it's the 15th of August that weekend anyway?
2: I think so, yeah.
4: By then, if Chelsea's done something or they've done nothing, we'll definitely put into my view. But for now, I think Chelsea could win the league.
2: It should be interesting. But Ruben, look, thank you so much for joining us. Do you have any parting words for your guest cameo appearance?
3: Just thank you very much for having me on. And just for all the Arsenal fans out there, you style Bucharest have more Champions League than you.
2: Wow. You heard it here first. Ruben, thank you so much. Really appreciate
3: thank you very
2: appreciate
3: much.
2: Your time
3: thank
2: here.
3: You on, lads.
2: Formula One, the Q1 is just wrapped up. No real major surprises. The only real surprise, Alex Albon not making it in by like 10 milliseconds. Q2 is about to get underway in the next couple of seconds. If you have any WhatsApps you want to text in 087-179-1032. We're going to take a break here. When we come back, you're going to hear from Claudio, who is a Coventry City supporter.
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0: Ladies and gentlemen, the biggest and best stars right now. Hey, I'm Erica here with your latest showbiz news on Dublin City FM. Musician Harry Styles has officially achieved a Guinness World Record for the longest residency by a musician during a single run. Wrapping up his residency at London after 12 nights as a part of his Together Together tour, his record was marked on July 4th. This saw the singer overtake the previous record of 10 Wembley Stadium shows, which had been previously achieved by the band Coldplay. Styles is set to take his residency to Brazil, with performances spanning 4 nights in Sao Paulo. As the World Cup swiftly approaches the quarterfinals, football fans are preparing to bid farewell to the sport's most prolific players. After a devastating loss to Norway, Brazil's top scorer Neymar announces his retirement of international football. Similarly, captain of Portugal's national team Cristiano Ronaldo has also ended his World Cup career after losing a match against Spain. Fans and experts alike wonder whether we may also be seeing Argentina's captain Lionel Messi's departure, depending on how this global tournament comes to an end. Pico Lopez was overwhelmed after touching down in Ireland, where he received a hero's welcome at Dublin Airport. The centre-back for Shamrock Rovers and professional footballer for Cape Verde was reportedly blown away with support after returning home from the World Cup. Pictured with his wife and son, he was greeted by family, friends, reporters and fans as they welcomed him home after a well-played match against Argentina. That's the latest showbiz update from me, Erica, on 103.2 Dublin City FM.
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3: Welcome back to Sports Zone here on Dublin City FM. Q2 is gotten underway down in Belgium. Currently at the moment, Max Verstappen leading the way. Eliminated in Q1, Alex Albon in the Williams. He was in 17th. Ocon in 18th for Haas. And then the double Cadillacs of Bottas and Perez, 19th, 20th, and Alonso Stroll, round of 21st and 22nd. There's about 10 minutes left to go in Q2. We will have updates on that in the next couple of minutes, and as well we'll have some commentary for Q3, where it matters most. In the LGFA, we've got some senior semi-finals action going on at the moment. Galway lead 2-1 at the moment there, 12 minutes gone there, and there is some Camogie action as well today. The Premier Junior Championship semi-finals have wrapped up. Cavan are through to the final. They defeated Kildare 2-12-1-9, where they'll go on to face Armagh, who won 4-19-2-19. The Intermediate Championship is going on currently as well. Two games there. Throwing was at 3. Antrim lead 1-4 to 6 points against Meath, and Kerry and Laois is currently 1-4-7 as it stands right now. In that, we'll have more updates on that later on in the show, but now I'm going to pass it over to Claudio, who is a Coventry City supporter for Sky Blues Fans TV. Coventry back in the Premiership for the first time in over 25 years. I chat to him during the week about all things Coventry, such as who to look out for players, how they think they'll do in the upcoming season, and how it feels to be back in the Prem, because only, funnily enough, you didn't know, 7 years ago, 7-8 years ago, they didn't have a stadium, or we're playing down in League 2. We talk about that all now in the second. Hello, everyone. Welcome back to Sports Zone here on Dublin City FM. Now, continuing on with our Premier League preview, we go to a newly promoted side in the Premiership. They're back in the Premier League for the first time in over 25 years. What an achievement it must be. I'm joined here by Claudio, part of Sky Blue Fans TV. It's Coventry City. Claudio, thank you so much for joining us.
4: Thank you for the invite. It's really nice to be asked. Yes, it's 25 years in the making.
3: Does it still feel real that Coventry City are in the Premier League this season?
4: I had black hair when we last were in the Premier League. And you can see, I've gone completely grey now. It's been years and years and years. I can't believe it. Because if you go back 8 years ago, we were nowhere near the Premier League. We're closer to non-league football. So it's amazing, absolutely amazing what's happened, just not this last season, but in the previous 8 seasons.
3: It's been a remarkable rise. The last time Coventry were in the Premier League, I wasn't born. So that's how long it has been.
4: nor was my son. He was born a month after we were relegated. So I blamed him.
3: Yeah, fair. Good idea. But what a remarkable season it was last season. 95 points, 28 wins last season, top of the table. Coventry pretty much led through the whole of the Championship last season. Was there a moment during the season you thought it might slip apart, fall away, or did you know this is actually going to happen?
4: Well, we tried our hardest over Christmas, didn't we? We had a great start to the season, 15 unbeaten. We scored about 50 goals in 18 matches, and we scored 97 in the end. And it got to a stage where we had a lot of suspensions, three sendings off, close games that caused a problem, injuries. And, of course, Middlesbrough and Ipswich were slowly catching up because we were dropping points. And with 3 points a win, you don't need to lose many, which we didn't, but we did draw a few. And, of course, next thing you know, you're getting caught up. And eventually Middlesbrough did. And they overtook us, and then we went on that completely fantastic run. 15 matches, I think it was, 14 unbeaten out of the 15, and we overtook Middlesbrough. I mean, the game against Middlesbrough was a defining point of the season, because had they had won that game at the CBS, they'd have gone, potentially, with a game at the following weekend against Oxford at home, they could have gone 8 points clear, and as it happened, by the end of the following weekend, we're 5 points clear again. So it is an extraordinary season for lots of reasons.
3: Absolutely. And as well, you know, just a couple of seasons ago, the heartbreak of just missing out in the playoff final. But they've managed to do it this time. But as well, just before we kind of go into that, it's kind of a remarkable story with Coventry. You know, you were just alluding at the start there. 8 years ago, they were down in League Two. You know, there was possible of not even having a possible stadium even for you guys with the whole controversy, you know, of who owns what and that kind of stuff. But it's been a remarkable turnaround. So it shows you fans have been down at the lowest of lows, but you're now at the highest of highs. How does it feel now that, you know, being through just in 2017, down in League Two, thinking we're going to be in the conference possibly, to now, 8 years later, you're in the best league in the footballing world with a future in a stadium as well? It must just be incredible to feel.
4: I think what it created was a siege mentality, because we're down the bottom and it could have got worse. It's not like you can't drop any further, but you can. And I think there was a quite a few thousand supporters who basically said, no, we're not having this. We've got to get behind the team. There wasn't many of us, but we all sort of, you know, thought you've got to get behind this team and try and get them back up the leagues. Not that I'm not sure how much we could have helped, to be honest, but it's all down to players and management. But I thought, me personally, and I know a lot of my friends thought, we've got to get behind them. But we never thought we would rise as quickly as this, with especially under all the conditions we've got. We had no money. You know, there's always the threat of, and which we did end up playing at St. Andrews, the threat of not playing in your own stadium. You know, every season, pre-season, it was like, what's the news now? What's happened now? Who do we owe money to? Are we going to get a points deduction? You know, it's obviously something bad's going to be announced soon. So it was incredible. I mean, there's a weekend, well, a week, about 10 games into the season in League Two. I went to Yeovil away and we lost there 2-0. And the following week we drew 0-0 away at Chesterfield. And I said to my lad, I says, I can't see us getting out of this division. This is, yeah, everyone's making us favourites to come straight back, but not on these performances. Mark McNulty, who was up front, could barely get a shot on target, then ends up with 28 goals for that season, which everybody written him off, you know, and he had a great last two thirds of the season. And we had to get back up that first season. We couldn't risk another season in League Two. And I mean, you could say the rest is history, but it wasn't that easy, because obviously we had the move to St. Andrews for 18 months or so. And it was difficult. Being a Coventry City fan, the last 25 years have been difficult. The last 8 years, the first part of it was very stressful, and it got better and better and better, basically.
3: Absolutely. Like, when you look back, just as a young fan, I'm addicted to football. I love it. Like, so obviously I keep across with all teams, and I always took my mind out Coventry, just being like, what's going on? You know, where there's protests on the pitch, stands being closed off. You know, it was apparently going to be given to a rugby team, the London Wasps, which don't even exist anymore. To, you know, an owner who was, you could argue, definitely say he was one of the worst owners, I think, in football. But it's a remarkable turnaround. Did you think at a point, let's say, that the club was actually going to go to the brink of extinction, like not going to come back, because the club had so little money? Was there a feeling among Coventry fans being like, it's over, this club's gone?
4: I think the Trekker Trade final in the season we got relegated showed that there was that potential. There's a lot of fans there holding banners up with potential written on it. And there's 44,000 fans at Wembley. So straight away you can see there was a belief there that things can change. There was support there. I'd never thought we'd go, you know, we'd disappear. I just didn't think we'd be as successful as this. And I did think with Sisu in charge, well, we'd never get promoted. Although, you know, I mean, when Doug King came in, Sisu were there at the start of that season. So I think what happened, though, is just that Sisu took a back seat and they let the people who are running the club run the club on a very small budget, but they did it really, really well. And I think with the help of the fan base, the players were on side. Mark Robbins, Adi Vivash, and Lawrence as well. Three great coaches and manager. You know, we're going in the right direction. And then, of course, we get the move to St. Andrews. And you think, well, that's going to unhinge everything.
3: Yeah.
4: And bizarrely, we played at St. Andrews and we get promoted. We only lose three matches, I think, in the 18 months we're at St. Andrews. I used to joke saying we've lost three matches in a year and a half, whereas I think Blues lost three matches in a week at home.
3: Yeah, we were very bad that season, I remember. Yeah,
4: yeah, unbelievable, really. And you have to wonder sometimes. I always used to say to my lad, why can't it be us? Why can't it? You know, you see all these other teams get promoted. They go on these runs. Ipswich doing it back-to-back seasons. Way back when Leicester got relegated and got back up from League One. Southampton did it. Norwich did it. I just thought, why can't we do it? You know, we've got the fan base. We're the 10th, 11th biggest city in the UK. There's potential. And it's proven. And I think the new owner now is getting the best out of the local people.
3: Yeah, 100%. And I think as well, you know, with the squad as well, it's a very strong squad for the Championship. As well, you know, a former Arsenal legend, Victor Gyökeres, was at Coventry. You know, it must be great, you know. First game of the season, he's going to be playing you guys, you know.
4: Well, it's weird because when he was at Swansea and Brighton on loan and everybody saying, oh, he ain't good enough. And he came to us and he didn't, you know, nobody thought he was going to do what he did the following season. So we signed him for about $1 million. And there wasn't much, I wouldn't say people grumbling, but they're kind of like, oh, £1 million, that's a bit risky in our state, our club's in. But he proved to be a fantastic striker for us. And they went to Sporting and look what he did there. Absolutely fantastic. So, yeah, Victor was absolutely perfect. Him and Hamer. And, yeah, absolutely wonderful for us that season. Two big players. And in the end, their sales helped us build the squad that we've got now, really, the start of it. And helped us to get, well, through a very difficult stage in our careers of football club, our lifespan.
3: 100%. And as well, I think, just on the player side of it as well, this past season, I think you were the only club in the Championship to have three strikers who scored more than 10 goals in Hadji Wright, Brandon Thomas Asante, and Ellis Sims, which I think you were the only club to do so, which is a remarkable feeling. Do you hope that their form from the Championship can carry on to the Premier League?
4: You know, it's really funny here. We've got those three strikers, yet as a fan base, well, people can't make up their minds whether or not they're good enough. It's a weird one. From the outside looking in, fans from other clubs will say they look really, you know, three top strikers. But you know what it's like when you support your own team, you look at players all every week, match by match. Sometimes you think, are they good enough? Do they do enough? You know, but I feel sorry for Hadji Wright because he went to the World Cup. I was hoping he'd get lots of minutes. I can't understand why he only played about 6 minutes. He didn't even play in the two pre-World Cup friendlies. Disappointing. Ellis has had some Premier League experience. And Thomas Asante, he's got plenty of energy. But personally, I don't know if they're good enough for the Premier League. It's one of those. We won't know until we kick off, basically.
3: Yeah, it's a tough one because obviously when you go from the Championship to the Prem, now it's the real question of, are they the real deal now? Obviously, you know, with Ipswich, we had Liam Delap, you know, tearing up the Championship, went to the Premier League, somewhat did well, and now at Chelsea, can't kick a ball, unfortunately. But, you know, as well, you've got Milan Van Ewijk as well, 10 assists as a left back, which is pretty impressive. Victor Torp as well, we have to give a mention to him in midfield. Do you think, it's a solid foundation to have for the Championship. What transfers do you think need to be improved to make this Coventry side even better in hopes to stay up in the Premier League?
4: Well, most of the fan base would say we need about 11 players, but then so does every team in the Premier League probably think they need 11 players to come in. I can see six or seven signings coming in and basically all across the team. We definitely need something else up front. We need cover. We need more in defence. Two centre halves, they need better play. Although we've got Amenda apparently coming in from Switzerland. The Swiss international was meant to be signed for 17 million. We've just signed, is it Lime Chuma from Burnley?
3: Yeah.
4: That's 20, to reportedly 20 million. We could have bought the stadium 8 years ago for 20 million. Now we're buying players for 20 million. I think we need seven players. We need definitely backup in the middle of midfield because Matt Grimes, as great as he is, he needs backup. It's a different division, isn't it?
3: Yeah.
4: I watched some of the games because I do still watch the Premier League, even though we're in the Championship, and the pace is quicker. You get punished if you make mistakes at the back. You haven't got time to dwell on the ball. You know, there's lots of factors there that we have to improve on. And it's interesting because, you know, you watched the England game the other night and Tuchel's moaning about, we got the result, but there's loads of individual errors and the quality wasn't good enough. And I kind of feel if that was us playing in the Premier League that way, we wouldn't come out with a win. Do you know what I mean? Because the quality would get punished, basically. And that's what we need to improve on. But it costs money, doesn't it? But with Frank Lampard, you're hoping with the coaching staff, he can sort us out.
3: Of course. Hopefully he can. You've also re-signed Frank Onyeka, known as the Tank, for $7 million. And Loic Openda, possibly going to Coventry, you know. All the big clubs were looking at him a couple of seasons ago, and he could end up at Coventry City.
4: Well, yeah, I mean, Onyeka, 15 matches he played in. We only lost one of them, and that's when he went off injured against Southampton at 1-0 down. So it just shows you what he did to the team when he came in at Christmas. Massively improved us in midfield. Lots of energy. I think that's a good signing. He's got Premier League experience, of course, international as well. I think it's a really, really good signing for us. And I think a steal at $8 million.
3: $7 million.
4: Yeah, great. That's just a great signing. Openda, we have to see all these players. Openda, Menda.
3: Rhyming players.
4: Yeah. we'll see with that. The trouble is you can get outbid, aren't you, in the Premier League.
3: Yeah, true. I suppose as well, you know, with all the signings, there probably will be more done for Coventry, but of course the fixtures come out. The Premier League didn't do Coventry nice for the first five, did they?
4: No, I think the home matches are good though. We've got our first seven home matches. I think we can get plenty of points from because the home form is amazing under Frank Lampard. I think we've only lost to teams who were relegated or were promoted in the last couple of years. So we've only lost five at home, I think, in the league, four or five. It's an incredible home record. And that's what we've got to create, Fortress CBS, basically. We have to get points at home. Hull City first home match of the season, have to win it.
3: Yeah.
4: There's no get a point, it's not too bad. Not the Championship anymore because you're not sure when you're going to get your next 3 points. Got to win that game. Arsenal and Man City, the first two matches are away. I know, but international duty, they're saying some of the Arsenal players are going to be rested at the start of the season. You never know. Hangover from the World Cup, hangover from winning the league. Who knows? Champions League champions, anything can happen.
3: Possibly. It'd be incredible to see, you know, first game of the season, Coventry doing an upset on Arsenal. That'd be great. Last five, though, let's say if it goes to a relegation battle, Man United at home, Newcastle away, Spurs at home, Fulham away, and end of the season, Forest at home.
4: Yeah, wow. Well, tough. they're all tough. I mean, in the middle of the season, it's a bit like that as well. It could be five matches to see us into Europa League. I just think if Sunderland can do it, why can't we? And like I said at the start of this chat, why can't it be us? Why can't it be us for a change? Other teams do it. You know, Brentford, Brighton, Palace, Fulham, Bournemouth have all established themselves in the Premier League now. We're up there with them in terms of the size of the actual clubs. The difference is the finance, isn't it? They've got 5 or 6 years on us in terms of Premier League money. That's the problem. And billionaire owners, some of them. So, and that's what we're up against. So we just got to make sure. I mean, I'll be happy with 17th, obviously, because you're staying up.
3: You stay up.
4: But I've seen lots of neutrals predicting us to do a lot better than that. So unless they know who we're signing, I mean, but I'll take it. But you have to try and be confident because I think if you aim for 17th, you're in a relegation battle from the start of the season. You know, and I think this happened in the Championship. We always says you've got to aim for the top. If you aim for the top place, the chances are you're going to get close. You know, if you say we'll just scrabble for sixth place, you might end up halfway up. It's, you know, you've got to aim high, I believe. And I think that's what the club needs to do. And hopefully with everything they're doing to the stadium, the training facilities, and should be getting new players in, I think we might be okay.
3: I'd say they'll bring in a couple more players for sure. I suppose for anyone who doesn't really know Coventry City, there'll be a lot of some football fans going, who's Coventry City? You know, who have they got who have they got on their team? Who'd be like your standout players to look out for heading into this season?
4: I would say new signings with standing. You'd have to say Milan van der Ivac is just a brilliant defender. Great at getting forward. Sakamoto, our Japanese winger as well. He's got so many tricks.
3: What a player.
4: And I think he's going to get protected in the Premier League. That's the key. Because, I mean, the Championship, you know what it's like. You get whacked a lot.
3: Yeah.
4: EMC, Ephraim Mason-Clark. I think he could be a star in this

0: That's one of your boys.
1: I do, yeah. No, I remember Carl, you know, he's last past season, he would literally save anything and everything. So he was incredible. Hopefully he comes back. I think it'd be a huge benefit for you guys. I suppose, Claudio, my final question to you is, where do you think Coventry will finish this season? Are they going to stay up? Are they going to continue the dream? Are they going to stay up? Or is it back down to the mighty Championship again?
0: I'm hoping that the adrenaline from last season gets us off to a good start and we stay up. I had us at halfway up. We were doing like a points thing against the with friends of ours from the channel. And I had us at Christmas time around about halfway. Then slowly, because the reverse fixtures are a bit harder, we ended up, about probably 16th, maybe something like 16th, 15th.
1: Mm.
0: I think we'll survive. With maybe a couple of games to go, but in a typical Coventry City way. I've got to say, while I'm on, if I can say a shout out to somebody, because I've got two really good friends who lived in Castle Knock.
1: Go on, sure, why not?
0: So David Riley and Lisa. David is a big mate of mine in when he was living in Warwick, now lives in Dublin, Castle Knock. And also, there's also an Irish Sky Blues supporters group on Facebook, which I think they deserve a shout out.
1: Of course, we'll give them a mention.
0: Do get a lot of Irish fans come over. It's regular,
1: a bit like Birmingham.
0: it's fantastic. So it's great.
1: I suppose just before we go, let's say just a remarkable job by Frank Lampard, obviously, for Coventry.
0: Yeah.
1: Let's just say, you know, it does go down south, and Frank Lampard, let's say, does get sacked. Who would you think could fit in? Do you think anyone?
0: I don't think he'll get sacked. He's signed a contract, another 3-year extension, I think it is, 2-year extension. I think there's more chance of him getting poached than getting sacked.
1: Really?
0: Yes.
1: Really confident Lampard will stay?
0: I think, they've got a very good relationship. And I think with Doug King, he admitted in the early days that he hasn't got a vast knowledge of football. He's surrounded himself with people who know the game. So it'd be a hell of a move he did a hell of a move to get rid of Mark Robbins, in all honesty, and then bring Frank in. But Frank's got such a good team with him, it'd be hard to just sack him and then bring somebody else in straight away. I just don't think it'd work. I think it'd be worse, to be honest. I don't want to become a Watford, Nottingham Forest. I mean, Nottingham Forest stayed up, I think, 4 managers in a season.
1: 4 managers in a season, yeah.
0: Yeah, it sounds like a song by Crowded House, doesn't it?
1: It does, to be fair. Claudio,
0: I was going to say, I just wouldn't want it to happen. And Frank's such a great bloke, and I think he loves the whole city. He gets the feeling of the fan base. Be a massive mistake, I think, to do that.
1: Yeah, I think so as well. But Claudio, look, thank you so much for all your insight about Coventry City. We'll keep them a very close eye on them throughout the season. But if you're looking for all things Coventry City, make sure you follow the Sky Blues Fan TV page on YouTube for all things Coventry. And you could see Claudio on it as well. If you were watching the videos, make sure Sports Zone sent you to him.
0: And also, if you're an Irish Coventry City fan, if you want to come on our channel, get in touch.
1: Yeah, I think it'd be great to hear. But look, Claudio, thank you so much.
0: It's a pleasure. Thanks for inviting us on. Really?

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4: Hey, it's Michael O'Kane. It's the 17th of July, and here's what happened on this day in music. In 2019, Snow Patrol's ballad, Chasing Cars, was named the most played song of the 21st century on UK radio. Originally released in 2006, the love-struck ballad nearly reached number one in the UK, but remained in the chart for an astonishing 4 years. Runner-up went to Black Eyed Peas' I Got a Feeling, and third place was Pharrell's Happy. Here's two for you, Take That fans out there. In 1993, Take That had their first UK number one with Pray. And only 2 years later, in 1995, Robbie Williams officially announced he was going to be leaving Take That. Announcing his leaving of the band in the middle of their world tour, as a solo artist, Robbie went on to have 7 UK number one singles, and all but one of his 14 studio albums reaching number one. And lastly, in 1965, King Records released Papa's Got a Brand New Bag by the one and only James Brown. The track went on to sell over 2 million copies worldwide and received a Grammy Award for Best Rhythm and Blues Recording. And if you're celebrating your birthday today, you share with country music star Luke Bryan and Tom Fletcher, guitarist, vocalist, now YouTuber with McFly, who in 2004 had the UK number one single with Colours in Her Hair. Fletcher was born on this day in 1985. My name's Michael O'Kane, and that was what happened on this day in music.
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2: Welcome back to Sports Zone here on Dublin City FM. We're at Q3. There was a bit of a delay. There was a red flag for gravel on the track. But at the moment, with 5 minutes 50 left to go, it is Lando Norris as it stands on pole. With a 144.8, 39 tenths behind is Antonelli, followed by Leclerc, Verstappen, Hamilton, Russell, Piastri, Lindblad, Bortoletto and Hajar round off the top 10. A bit of drama at the end of Q2 as well. Nico Hülkenberg had a hydraulics issue at the end of Q2. So Q3 got a bit delayed. Now it's all got a bit more delayed since with this gravel on the track. So that's been cleared. We're back underway. 5 minutes 15 left to go. And that is the top 10 at the moment. We'll approach the end of it and it should get very interesting. My thanks to Claudio from Sky Blues Fan TV for the interview during the week about Coventry. So if you didn't know anything about Coventry, many thanks to him, and he's a very educated man about that. And also, we'll give a mention, since he brought it up as well, to David and Lisa Riley from Castle Knock. So hello to them if you are listening on the show. We hope you're having a great day and a great weekend. So it should be very interesting. But of course, we still have one more to go. We've got Liverpool. We've got Connor from the Anfield Agenda. We'll touch on that later on in the show. So we'll talk on that briefly as well. But it should be an action-packed day today. Obviously, we've had the Nations Championship in rugby. We'll touch on that in the next couple of minutes. As well, the Formula One is about to wrap up. The cars are heading out of the pit lane, so it's about to get very interesting in the next couple of minutes. So get ready for commentary on that. So if you want to text in onto the WhatsApp, if there's anything you want to say, text in 087-179-1032 for anything you want to talk about on the show, anything you want me and Sean to debate about as we hit the 3 minute 55 mark in Q3. Sean, I suppose while we wait for the cars to get on the track, give us a rundown. What's been happening in the Nations Championship? Ireland were in action this morning against New Zealand, and it was a very poor performance again, Sean, wasn't it?
3: Yeah, just give me a second.
2: Oh, you didn't have it up, right? Okay.
3: I was expecting to get
2: okay, I got you. But anyway, Ireland, obviously, very poor performance this morning, being beaten by New Zealand. Quite a disappointing performance. If you did watch it, New Zealand kind of ran riot in the whole game and kind of
3: quite comfortably
2: as well, winning I think
3: 40-21.
2: Pretty easy win for New Zealand, Sean, ain't that right?
3: Yeah, no, it was not the Ireland side that we've all come to expect. They definitely lacked in areas, which is not unusual for this Ireland team. In past games, they have shown where they can lack in a bit of areas. I always knew this game was going to be pretty much in the All Blacks' favour. They've seemed to be in a really powerful side.
2: New Zealand have seemed to just like flip a switch recently. They've just seemed to have turned into, well, you could argue with them in South Africa now, as the dominant 1-2 now.
3: I think that's been the case for quite some time.
2: Well, I think New Zealand were a bit sloppy like last year. This year they've kind of
3: obviously it's under a new coach, yeah. So it's a bit different to obviously Rennie's now the new head coach there. I think Ireland did gift a try to the All Blacks when Will Jordan scored. That was just a loose pass at the back, and Will Jordan picked it up. And Will Jordan doesn't even need to try. I mean, he is the All Blacks' greatest ever try scorer. Arguably one of their greatest ever players. You could obviously put him. I wouldn't put him up in the line of the likes of Richie McCaw and Dan Carter and John Olomu. But of this current age, this Will Jordan is just carrying the All Blacks in terms of the amount of tries he scored. I think he has over 50 odd tries for the All Blacks. Ruben Love has been a really enjoyable player to watch as of late. He was on point with the conversions today, and yeah, no, I think the All Blacks just put too much effort onto to the Irish side, and they just couldn't cope with it.
2: Yeah.
3: Obviously, their attention now with this being the last round of the Nations Championship games before the
2: Northern Hemisphere,
3: the Northern Hemisphere one,
2: which is I don't think until like the end of the year.
3: It's October, November.
2: Yeah, October, November. Yeah.
3: now the All Blacks attention focuses to what is the greatest rivalry, which is their series against the Springboks.
2: Yeah.
3: Which kicks off next month.
2: Should be interesting.
3: With the final game being in September in Baltimore, of all places.
2: But yeah, strangely enough. There was also other action as well. France, they defeated Japan 42-15. And Australia, with a quite convincing victory, winning 57-10 over Italy. Scotland were in action earlier on, took on Fiji, a 33-17 victory for them at 4:40 in the next half an hour. South Africa take on Wales. Should be quite convinced for South Africa, less said, really.
3: Yeah, no, it's going to be, obviously, Rossi announced the squad on Saturday. He changed quite a lot again. I think the nice story from the squad that we picked was a guy called, I can't remember his first name, but it's something Sadie. And what happened was he had a neck injury a few years back, which was the same injury that World Cup winning prop Steven Kitsoff had, which forced him into retirement. But not only did Sadi fight back from it, he also played in the Invictus Champions Cup final, which they won. Bordeaux, I think it was the team they played for. And now he's set to make his first Springbok cap this afternoon. So great story from him going from almost retiring with a career-ending injury to fighting it back to now, at the age of, I think, 29 years, to getting his first Springbok Cup. Looking ahead to the World Cup next year. All eyes will be now on that for most of these teams, and we're not, I think we're about 16 odd months away from it, so it should be a very interesting time.
2: 100%. Q3 has wrapped up. It wasn't dramatic as previous weeks, but it is Kimi Antonelli on pole. He said a 1:44.3. Verstappen looked like he was going to be on provincial pole, but Antonelli came in and took it. He took it by over 0.3 over second. I had a bit of a scare for a second because Arvid Lindblad in the Racing Bull put up a purple sector one, and I thought, are we going to have a surprise here? Lando Norris was pushing on his front lap. However, he went a bit wide coming out of turn 10 into turn 11, so he abandoned his lap. But it was Kimi Antonelli on pole. It's going to be him. Max Verstappen in second. Lando Norris qualifies in third. George Russell fourth. Then it's Leclerc and Hamilton fifth and sixth. Piastri seventh. Lindblad qualifying in eighth. Bortoleto ninth. And Hajar in tenth. Hajar did not set a lap in Q3. Lawson in 11th, followed by Gasly, Colapinto, Hulkenberg and Sainz. Then Behrman, Albon, Ocon, Bottas, Perez, Alonso, and Stroll rounding off the list. So it's going to be Kimi Antonelli on pole for the Belgian Grand Prix tomorrow, followed by Max Verstappen just behind him. It's at 2 p.m. tomorrow on Sky Sports Formula One if you are interested in watching that. So it is Antonelli's sixth pole position of his career. So Mercedes proven they're dominant yet again in the Formula One world. Sean, I suppose I was gonna say, you know, how do you think Wales should go into this match against South Africa? Do you think Wales could pull off an upset? I personally don't think so, but is there even a chance?
3: There's no chance. This Springbok side's won 10 in a row. Similar with my Boston Red Sox. I just wanted to put that out there. They're the best team in the world against a Wales side that is probably the worst team in the world. They've sort of found a bit of rhythm, Wales, but this Springbok side is something else. I think Wales' aim should be to concede under 50 points. I think they'll be happy with that, because the last time these two sides played, South Africa put 73 points on them, so don't really have a great record. I don't think there's any chance Wales have of pulling up an upset. But it is rugby, so anything can happen on its day.
2: Yeah, I was just looking at the odds just before this game. South Africa are 1-80 to win, meaning if you put on €2, you would get €2.03 back. Wales are 30-1. The over under, Sean, for this game, in which total points altogether is 71.5, meaning there'll be 71 points or higher scored in that game today. Do you think that'll be the case? Will it be over 70 points?
3: Over 70 points for South Africa
2: for both sides. So the total points is 71.
3: Yeah, over. Yeah. I think for both sides, yeah.
2: Yeah, it should be quite convinced. But that's on a 4:40. We'll have the first bit of updates there. And Argentina, England later on tonight. Bit of a rivalry between those two. Should be.
3: There'll be a lot on it after what happened.
2: Yeah,
3: it's good. Two countries met against each other.
2: Speaking of football, will it transfer over to the rugby?
3: It's actually a game that can go either way. I think Argentina have really shown a lot in the past few years, growing as a rugby nation. And England, I've struggled of late. Obviously, they lost that opening game to the Springboks, and they won their next game. So it's quite evenly balanced. And yeah, so anyone can win that. And then there is actually rugby on at, I think, 5:10 is the under-20 World Cup.
2: Oh, yes.
3: Final between South Africa and France. South Africa looking to go back-to-back. That'll be a very interesting game as well.
2: Probably will, Sean. Would you say they'll win that as well?
3: Yep, back-to-back.
2: No shock there, but that's the latest in the Nations Championship. We're going to go to rugby very quickly. The golf, I should say. The Open Championship is going on as well. And a bit of a history made for Ryan Fox of New Zealand. He had an incredible round today. And he wasn't even in contention before today. However, in the third round, he shot 8-under 62, which puts him as the second all-time for the lowest round in a Grand Slam. And it's the lowest ever scored in an Open Championship.
3: I thought it was tied lowest.
2: No, he's lowest now. I think that he holds the record. It's about three players. There's been loads of other players who've managed to do it. Obviously, Sam Burns and Lucas Herbert have already done it during the week. But an incredible round for Ryan Fox, who had a birdie on 2, 3, 5, 6, 8, 10, 14, 16, and 17. And had a par on 13. No, sorry, a bogey, I should say, on 13. He was evens before the start of the day. He's now 8-under, tied for the lead with other Australian golfer, Lucas Herbert, who's just teed off. He is through two holes, and he's even at the moment. Jackson Suber as well, the overnight leader. He's 7-under at the moment currently. Tommy Fleetwood also up there, tied fourth, along with him and Wee Si Kim. And then follow them. It is Ryan Gerrard of the US, Sam Burns, Cameron Young, and Scotty Scheffler down in tied ninth on 5-under. Shane Lowry is the best of the Irish. He's currently tied 11th at the moment. He's had a birdie through 8 holes, 4-under overall for him, 4 shots off the lead. Rory McIlroy, on the other hand, it's been a bit of a complicated round for him so far today, but he is struggling at the moment, way down. He's currently 2-under, tied 31st at the moment, 1-under through 17. He's currently 6 off the lead, but there is still plenty of time down at Royal Birkdale. There are some other Irish as well. Unfortunately, they did not make the cut. There was David Howard from Cork. He did not make the cut, unfortunately. He finished on a total of 3 over. As well as that, Stuart Grehan as well, he won the Amateur Open from Tullamore in County Offaly. He got through to that. He finished 6 over overall. And Padraig Harrington as well, he didn't make the cut either. He finished 9 over. He had a disastrous first round, but picked up, was 1-under yesterday to finish 8 overall, so that's where he's finished. So Shane Lowry, best of the Irish, currently 4 off the lead at the moment, but it is New Zealander Ryan Fox leading the way. He's currently tied at the moment with Lucas Herbert of Australia, and then Jackson Suber just behind him in third, and Tommy Fleetwood hanging around in the background along with Scotty Scheffler. But the main talking point out of it was Bryson DeChambeau, who was second before today. But late last night, he was given a two-shot penalty for a controversial ruling. He was penalised for the inadvertently improving his lie, which was on the par 4 fifth hole, which turned a par into a triple bogey 7, in which when his ball landed in the rough, he stood on the grass, you could say, to improve the lie of the ball. It led to an argument with the referee. Can you believe that, Sean? We've got referees in golf now. Which I didn't
3: always
2: know.
3: Been there.
2: I know, but it's weird to hear like a golfing referee.
3: I think they're called officials. I don't think they're actual
2: referees. I read they were called referees, but I found that pretty interesting. But he was only 2 off the lead, but unfortunately with the 2-shot penalty. Apparently he was penalised under rule 8.1 of the rules of golf, and saw his bogey on that getting improved to a triple bogey. DeChambeau then said on X that he obviously disappointed with the ruling. I don't agree with it, but it is what it is. This fires me up onto the weekend. Let's get it. It's because he then was like, I'm not going to play the round. The RNA referee, which is Grant Moore, he explained the ruling in a statement. He said Bryson has been penalised 2 strokes for inadvertently improving the area of his intended backswing on the fifth hole, in which when he was playing his second shot. Rule 8.1 restricts what a player may do to improve any of the protected conditions affecting the stroke, and this includes the area of the player's intended swing. So an improvement means to alter one or more of the conditions affecting the stroke so that the player gains potential advantage for the stroke. I'll stress that this applies even when the action is accidental, as which it was in Bryson's case. It put Brad DeChambeau, who was 7 under, down to 5 under. It took an hour and 10 before the ruling came out. And then also in which DeChambeau then went out onto Instagram, in which put a photo up of the incident, in which he put the caption onto the weekend, which includes edited photos of himself floating above the grass. So if you do want to see that, big show. But he's currently 1 over at the moment through 4 under overall. At the moment, DeChambeau obviously has been through a bit of controversy during the week, as well as a former golfing legend came out and said that DeChambeau doesn't have a style of golf, and he just goes out and swings the ball, and wherever it lands. So DeChambeau did not take that lightly, and he's trying to prove the haters wrong.
3: That's my style of golf.
2: Is it?
3: Yeah, just swing.
2: I suppose.
3: Swing for the fences.
2: I don't know, but
3: that's how Adam Sandler played it, you know, Happy Gilmore.
2: I suppose.
3: It works.
2: It does, apparently.
3: How many, Bryson's won a lot of championships.
2: So he has.
3: It's not like he doesn't win anything from it.
2: I don't know what he's going to do now when Liv goes.
3: He'll be welcomed back into the PGA Tour.
2: Welcome back. Would he get a punishment? Liv, probably not.
3: No, because like all the Liv guys are in the main.
2: Well, they could compete in the majors, but they can't compete in the PGA Tour events.
3: I know, but they're competing already in some PGA Tour events.
2: In terms, I think, of some like withdrew or something.
3: The Open and all that stuff. Yeah. So if they're letting them play now while they're part of Liv, then they'll let them play once Liv goes.
2: Who do you think will win the Open, Sean? Do you have anyone in particular you'd want to win?
3: I think, I don't have anyone in particular, but I think watch out for either Tommy Fleetwood. Will have a brilliant day tomorrow.
2: Yeah.
3: And it wouldn't surprise me if Scotty Scheffler pulls something out tomorrow.
2: Yeah.
3: I mean, Scotty's only, 3 behind the leader?
2: Currently, 3 behind the leader,
3: I wouldn't be surprised if Scotty does a miracle to win it.
2: Now, look, we could be fortune tellers if a friend of the show, Paul McGinley, who we interviewed last week, was saying that Scotty Scheffler would win it all. So
3: he did also say about Tommy Fleetwood. And yes, Fleetwood's in the only 2 off the lead, so he could have been right on both of them.
2: Could have been mind reader, but it'd be interesting to see how that goes. I'm looking forward to seeing the end of that play out, in which you can watch on Sky Sports Golf if you are interested in watching it. Just a quick run through the GA very quickly. It's the Camogie Intermediate semi-finals. They've both gone full time, and it is going to be Antrim taking on Laois in the finals. Antrim, they defeated Mead by a score of 310 to 12 points, while Laois defeated Kerry by a score of 117 to 27. In the LGFA senior semi-finals today, Galway are in front against Armagh, currently 14 points to 5 down in Longford, in which you can watch on TG Cahir right now if you do want to watch it. It's a good day so far for Olivia Deville, who's got 3 points, Leanne Cohen with 3 points, and Niamh Deville also with 2 points for her as well. So Galway lead now 15 points to 5, 47 minutes gone, and a 5:15 Dublin take on Kerry. And of course, next weekend, Galway take on Limerick down in Croke Park. Should be a great game. And then the weekend after that, on the 26th, Kerry take on Mayo. Throw in for that is at 3:30. Finally, just before we take a break, it is the Tour de France is still going on. We are currently still going at the moment with stage 14 at the moment. Yesterday, there was action in which was won by Mauro Schmid of Team Yeco Alula. He won that over Colombian Harold Tejada Kanuki of Astana and Thomas Pidduck coming in third. In the general classification standings, it is still Tadej Pogačar leading the way. He leads by over 3 minutes over Jonas Vingegaard in second and Romeo Ivanpol in third, 4 minutes behind. Thomas Pidduck in fourth, 4 minutes behind. And then to go further down the list, Paul Sexas down in sixth for France. Isaac Del Toro from Mexico, one of the favourites, down in eighth, over 5 minutes behind. Ben Healy, unfortunately, really struggling in this Tour de France this year. Not classified even in the top 70 for him so far. He's currently down in 81st overall, 2 hours, 4 minutes and 52 seconds behind. For him, so unfortunately it doesn't look like we will have an Irish winner in the Tour, but you never know, bar a miracle happens, I suppose. But maybe next year, fingers crossed, we hope for that. But stage 14 is going on at the moment, currently, which is a mountain race from Mulhouse to Le Marquistang Fellering, which is a 155.3 kilometer race. It is a climbers type of race today, which features three category ones and a category two on the climb there. So it's set to be a very close race at the moment. But at the moment, it is, of course, there's just no man starting. Tadej Pogačar leading the way at the moment. He has a 12 second gap at the moment over Jonas Vingegaard and Paul Sexas at the moment. There's 6.4 kilometers left to go, so in the next couple of minutes we'll get the winner. And then followed them is Javier Aruso and Filip Lischowitz behind them. So it seems like Pogačar could win yet again on the Tour de France, possibly. He's just on another level at the moment when it comes to him at the moment. So it'd be interesting to see how they get on as that race approaches the end. We're going to take a break here now on Sports Zone here. When we come back, we'll talk with Connor from Anfield Agenda, all things Liverpool. We'll talk about that. And as well, me and Sean will give our World Cup predictions for the final between Spain and Argentina and France taking on England.
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0: Hiya, I'm Megan McRury and this is Loving and Listening Live, your go-to guide to the hottest live concerts in Dublin. We are keeping it Irish for this one. Blessed be our music. Let's see who we got. kicking this off with, you already know, Dermot Kennedy, along with special guests Amble and Aaron Rowe. Three big Irish names all in one night, playing in the Aviva July 11th and 12th. This makes Dermot the first Irish solo artist to play not one, but two gigs in this iconic venue. Followed by D10. And I'm not talking about Ballyferment. I'm talking about December 10. The new and exciting Irish and British boy band that's been popping off everywhere. Super talented with a very bright future ahead of them. And they are in the National Stadium on July 21st. Finishing off with no other than the Wolftones, the iconic Irish band that's made its music a staple in our culture. They keep trying to leave, but we won't let them. No farewell tours while I'm around. Playing in the Three Arena, July 3rd and 4th and 24th and 25th. The Irish are completely taking over the rest of July, as we should. Let's get our summer, people. I'm Meg, and that was Loving and Listening Live.
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0: Hello everyone and welcome back to Sports Zone here. Now for this week, our final team preview for the Premier League is of course one of the big six, we have to mention it. They've been a club on the rise, of course, as always. They're always hovering around when it comes to the Premiership title, but last season wasn't really a season meant to be, finishing only in fifth place. It's of course we've talked about Liverpool FC, and joining me talking all things Liverpool is a Liverpool fan, of course. It is Connor from Anfield Agenda. Connor, thank you so much for joining us.
1: No problem. Thanks very much for having me. Excited to get into it. Like you said, not the best season for Liverpool last year, but being cautiously optimistic this year.
0: Yeah, it seems to be. Obviously, look, 60 points last season, fifth place. It was Liverpool's worst position, worst standings finish since 2022-2023. The worst points in over 11 years. So, not really much. It was more drama off the pitch than on the pitch, you could say, for Liverpool the past season it was.
1: Yeah, look, in fairness, like last summer, of course, losing Diogo Jota was not very helpful. Just like the whole slot debacle going out through the whole season as well. And like just how toxic it got towards the end of the season with Arne Slot was absolutely insane. Like, when you think we'd won the Premier League title 12 months ago, to go from that to how bad we were last year, I think we lost something like 17 or 18 games over the course of the season. And it's like, we were hearing reports that Slot was going to be here this year for a long time, and thankfully he is gone. And we're just looking forward to a better season this season now with Andoni Iraola. So I'm very excited to see how he gets on.
0: Yeah, it should be interesting to see with Iraola how he's getting on. He did his press conference saying that he wants more signings at the club, which I think is a bit mad to say straight up when your first press conference being like, we need to sign more players. But what is most Liverpool fans feeling ahead of Andoni Iraola becoming the new boss at Liverpool? Do you think he can bring them all the way back to the Premiership title?
1: We'd hope so, anyway. Yeah, I think most people are like, no one's really expecting us to go and win the league in his first season. Like, of course, Arne Slot did achieve that, but I think we just had a better, well-rounded squad at the time. I think most Liverpool fans now would imagine if we could just get some progress this season, I guess we should bring in a few more players before the transfer window closes, give Andoni Iraola a decent squad to go and compete. But I think most people would be happy with if we can get Champions League football and just show signs of progression, if we could look like we can compete the following year, I think is the main thing, just to get a good brand of football back, get the energy back, and just look like we're on the up again, because we've been on a downward spiral for a long, long time now. So if we could just get some positivity back, I'm sure most Liverpool fans will be happy with that this season.
0: Of course, there would be, of course. But we have to go through some of the key players. Obviously, now the main talking point of the season with Arne Slot gone is no Mo Salah. Mo Salah is gone. It's going to be a massive loss for Liverpool this season. Obviously, of course, one of the best players in the Premier League of all time. Is no real plan really on Liverpool to replace him as of yet. What's your whole take on this Mo Salah scenario? Where is he going to go, and who should Liverpool sign to replace him?
1: Yeah, it's a really interesting one, yeah, because like I personally don't think he's finished. A lot of people think he's completely washed, finished, whatever way you want to put it, but I just have a feeling if he could manage to stay in Europe, if he could stay in, I don't know what league, like maybe if he could get a move, there was some small link with Real Madrid there for a while. I don't know how realistic that is. He was also linked with a few teams over in Turkey. I think Galatasaray and Fenerbahce were mentioned, but you're probably going to follow the money really at this point in his career, like Saudi MLS, there's a lot of clubs there interested. So if I had to put money on it, I would probably say he's off to the Saudi Pro League for a lot of money, I would imagine, because like obviously he's going to want to stay on similar wages as he was at Liverpool. In terms of replacing him, yeah, it's an interesting one, because in terms of numbers, we definitely need another winger. But you could probably argue that Liverpool have done a lot of the work in replacing him already in terms of bringing in Florian Wirtz, Alexander Isak, Hugo Ekitike. Like, that is part of the progression planning, or succession planning even, for when Salah was going to leave. So I think we probably will bring in a winger. Like, we've been looking at Bradley Barcola of PSG. There's some talk that maybe he'll come in and play on the left. Maybe Rio Ngamoha moves over to the right to replace Salah. But I don't know. The price around Barcola is very, very high. So I'd imagine Liverpool might look to sign someone a bit cheaper. But I think in terms of squad planning, they'll have looked at the likes of Alexander Isak and hope that he can kind of replace the goals output rather than having to directly replace Mo Salah's output from the right-hand side. But like we said, it's been a quiet transfer window so far for Liverpool. So hopefully we can get someone in at least.
0: I'd say when the World Cup finishes, we'll hear a ton of stuff coming out. But it was interesting because Salah was offered previously to go to Saudi. I remember a year or two ago and he said no. So it's a bit of interest to see how it goes. But of course, during the season as well, some standout players. Hugo Ekitike, 11 goals last season. He was out for most of the season. He had the same amount of goals as Burnley striker Zion Fleming. and Richarlison, if that helps, I don't know. But you'd want to hope that, and you know, for 11 goals for Liverpool in a season, it's okay, but it's not numbers you need for if you're contending to win a title. You're looking easily. You need about 20 plus. Would that be fair to say?
1: Like, it is fair to say, but yeah, like, you have to take into account that, like, the whole team was terrible last year, let's be honest. There was only two or three players who could really, like, hold their heads up high and say, I had a good season, like Hugo Ekitike probably being one of them, Dominic Szoboszlai, a few others. But, like, I wouldn't judge anyone just off last season, to be honest. I feel like it was just such a season of just negativity, of just things going wrong, etc. So, I think, for me, I was happy with Hugo Ekitike last season. Like, he didn't start every single game, which is a part as well. Like, maybe if he had started every game, he would have scored more. This season coming up, of course, he's going to be out for the first, like, 6 or 7 months of the season. So, it's Isak more than Ekitike, to be honest. I think, like, he really needs to start proving his worth. Like, we spent £125 million on him. Like, it's a record signing. Like, and he needs to be shown that. Like, he has been all right in games, but, like, it looks like we didn't really have a plan last season on how to get the ball to him. Like, there was plenty of games where he would be playing the full half and he checked the stats at half time and he's touched the ball about 5 times, which isn't exactly his fault. Like, he could say he should be dropping deeper maybe to show for the ball more, but, like, that's not the type of player he is. So I think that's one of the big challenges for Iriola now, like, finding out how to get the best out of Alexander Isak and Florian Wirtz as well, unlocking those two, because if those two can get fit and fire, and then we could be laughing, like, that could fire us all the way to the league title.
0: Yeah, no, we could all be looking at last season as, what was last season? Forget about that. But you've spent a bit of money, Liverpool, already this transfer window, €103 million to be exact, with Jeremy Jacquet from Stade Rennes for €63 million and Victor Munoz from Osasuna, who's still from Newcastle, but everyone's seen him from Newcastle this summer. It must be painful for them, I'm just saying. But Munoz, he had 6 goals last season in 34. He's a bit of a young prospect, only like 21, 22. Jacquet, the same, you know, 18, 9, 19. But for Jacquet, I'd say it's going to be huge. You know, he's learning from arguably one of the best centre-backs ever in Virgil van Dijk.
1: Yeah, it's going to be interesting to see how he gets on, or even, like, how much trust Liverpool put in him from the start. Because, like you said, he's still very, very young. But I'm sure Liverpool won't be spending £60 million on a centre-back for him not to be starting, particularly now that Ibrahima Konate has left. So I would like to see Liverpool go out and sign another centre-back as well, like someone a bit more experienced. I don't know who that name would be, but, like, if you look at our options, you have Virgil van Dijk, who's about 34, and then you have Joe Gomez, he's somewhere around the 30 mark, but he's, like, constantly injured. And then you have Giovanni Leone and Jeremy Jacquet. Like, it's very, very young. And once van Dijk does leave, when his contract ends next year, like, you're really left with very, very young players then. So I would like to see someone else come in just to compete for the spot alongside van Dijk, or even just to add a bit of experience. Like, if there was a game where Jacquet was a little bit out of his depth, you could bring someone else in, someone to pass on a bit of experience and mentoring to him as well. Like, I would like to see that, but I'm very excited to see how Jacquet gets on, because there was a host of clubs looking to sign him, and we kind of just came in at the last minute and agreed that deal back in January to sign him this summer. So very excited to see how he gets on, and I'm very intrigued to see how much trust is put in him from the very start.
0: Yeah, it should be interesting to see how he gets on into his young career. But as well, you know, I'm thinking for other centre-backs, the only real other centre-backs out in the market I can think of top of my head is like Bastoni or Marquinhos. They're kind of the only real ones I think of off the top of my head. But as well, the possible rumours as well, the transfer spending doesn't seem to be over. Obviously, the big name obviously was Jan Diamandi from Ivory Coast. Seems he's going to PSG most likely. Felix Nmecha out there possibly for Dortmund, or Yankuba Minta for Brighton. Does any of those names stand out as a possible signing for Liverpool you'd be happy with?
1: I would have loved Yandy Amanda, to be fair, yeah, but, like, again, the price has been thrown around. Like, I think we offered something like $100 million for him and it was turned down, which for a 19-year-old, like, yes, he looks very, very good, but I'm just sick of the transfer market in general now that, like, any player who's half decent is at least £80 or £90 million. And when you see the likes of Yankuba Minte as well, I think like £70 or £80 million for him, like, only had a handful of goals last year. Yes, he is still very young as well, but the market's just gone insane. So I wouldn't really hold it against the club in some regards of, like, being hesitant to spend that kind of money on certain players, but you would like to see some sort of movement soon. In terms of, like, the players you mentioned, Felix Nmecha, don't know a huge amount about him, to be honest. I've seen the links, but he does look like he's linked with Man United as well. Yankuba Minte, I would like him at Liverpool, but I don't think I'd spend 70 or 80 million. I think something around the 50 or 60 million mark might be a bit more fair. But like I said, the transfer market's gone insane, and it's really hard to know what players are even worth anymore, really.
0: Yeah, it's mad because, like, even for my own club, I'm sitting there going, how have we spent this much on a certain player? How is he worth this one? Like, you could be honest, Rio Namoa could be, would you even put him at like 60, 70 million more, probably? This economy?
1: We kind of had this debate a while back because of the talk of Bayern Munich trying to sign him. Like, yeah, how do you value a player who has played for like a few games in one season? Like, yes, he is a ridiculous talent, but like, do you put £100 million on him? Do you say he's worth more than that? Is he less than that? It really is hard to quantify these things. Like, the whole thing is, it's a bit of a cowboy market, really, isn't it? It's basically, we'll put a price on and hopefully someone's stupid enough to pay that price. That's the way the market is going at the minute.
0: I always noticed it when Neymar went to PSG. I think it was for like 190 million. I was gone.
1: I think this it was more, it was 200 and something, I think. Yeah, it was absolutely ridiculous. Yeah. That broke the market, really.
0: Yeah, I think that was kind of my moment where this transfer market is just changing forever. But in terms of, the fixtures, of course, we all love when the fixtures come out. For Liverpool, it's a solid first five. You'd be happy with that, I think.
1: Off the top of my head, I think we have Newcastle first. I know that's going to be tricky.
0: Newcastle away, Forest at home, Ipswich away, Fulham at home, and Bournemouth away.
1: Yeah, you'd expect to win most of them, to be fair. But then, like, we probably are going to have some teething issues, of course, with Andoni Iraola coming in. So, like, I wouldn't come in and expect him to win all five. But if he could pick up maybe 11, 12, 13 points from that, I think it'll put us into a decent spot to then push on for the rest of the season. I think I'd be happy if we could get over 12 points. I think I'd be very happy with that, to be honest. But Newcastle on the first game is going to be tricky enough, as Newcastle fans don't quite like Liverpool anymore after last summer. And they're not in the best mood now either after Eddie Howe staying, and every single one of their transfer targets seems to be going elsewhere as well. So I'd imagine that one would be feisty.
0: Yeah, it should be interesting. Forest at home, obviously Liverpool's bogey team as of couple of years, you know. Forest always love a result at home. Ipswich back in the Prem away, Fulham home, Bournemouth away. The last five games of the season, though, I think is a bit interesting to see how they've gone on, if it's a battle for Champions League, because it's Chelsea at home, City away, Brentford at home, Brighton away, at the end of the season at home to Bournemouth.
1: Yeah, it's tricky, isn't it? Yeah, a few big clubs in there, and like, you'd hope at that point we'll either be able to win in the league or we'll have at least top four sewn up. So hopefully we'll have it all done by then. But yeah, that's not the easiest running. But like, I feel like people look into these things too much as well. It's like, ultimately, we're going to play every team twice. Like, everyone has the same fixtures. And I try not to read into it too much. I kind of just look for like the United games and stuff that way, just to see when the more interesting ones are. But outside of that, I just don't think, like, I've never heard anyone say, oh, we would have won the league if we had a different run-in or had a different Christmas period. Like, it's people do look into them slightly too much, but yeah, it's not the worst start we can have, really, or it's not the easiest finish either.
0: No, look, it could be worse. I was looking at, for the first one in Coventry, I was just looking nearly back in the Prem. They've got, I think, Arsenal and Man City in their first three, slap bang with Hull in the middle. I was just like, it'd be
1: baptism of fire, really, isn't it?
0: You really, it reminds me of when Ipswich got promoted the first time. They had Liverpool to kick off the season, and then the following weekend with City away. I was going like, they're just doing them dirty. But I suppose, Conor, my final question to you is, obviously with the Andoni Iraola project, we'll see what he does, what signings he brings in, how the squad does. Where do you think this squad will finish? Will it be up at the likes of City, Arsenal, hovering around Champions League, Europa League, or will it be down in Conference League? Where do you think we'll finish?
1: I don't think we'll be as low as the Conference League. I really hope we aren't, anyway. If I'm being optimistic, I think we finished third. I think if we get a few decent signings in, if we hit the ground running, and if Iriola can get his principles instilled fairly quick, I think Arsenal and City probably are a step too far at the minute. But outside of that, like, Chelsea, new manager, Man United, of course, Michael Carrick, Spurs will be there or thereabouts. Like, they have a new manager and plenty of good signings. So I think if I'm being optimistic, I'm thinking third. I'm not expecting us to win the league, but I think if we can get third or fourth, I'd be happy enough, as long as we do see signs of progression. And at that point, I'd like to think that we'll be thinking we can go and win the league next year, because I think it's probably a step too far this year, but following year, hopefully we are there or thereabouts.
0: So it's just hope for a season of progress, and then come 2027, right, we need to see the
1: results.
0: Yeah,
1: we're ready to go then,
0: Is there any dream signings you'd want to hope bring in before the end of the transfer window?
1: Ooh, at this point, it's Yandy Amande. Maybe there's something to be said there. Maybe we can pull something off, but I'd imagine probably not. At this point, probably Bradley Barcola of PSG. If we could agree some sort of deal for him, I think he's probably the most exciting of the players being linked. But outside of that, just get like a decent right back, another centre back, hopefully a midfielder as well, and then Bradley Barcola as well for the front line.
0: Be interesting to see. Connor from Anfield Agenda, many thanks for taking the time out to speak to us. If you want to know anything, all things Liverpool, make sure you listen to the Anfield Agenda. They know all things Liverpool. Connor, thank you very much for joining us.
1: Thanks very much. Enjoyed it.
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0: Welcome back to SportsZone here on Dublin City FM. Many thanks to Connor for all things Liverpool from the Anfield Agenda. We're approaching the end of the show and we still have plenty of things we still have to cover. Sean, we have to do the European off of England-France. Third place playoff tonight at 10. Who have we got very quickly?
3: The French.
0: You've got the French. I've got the French as well. Funnily enough, yesterday I received a mail from the office. And it was from Live Drive's very own Mark Anthony, you know? I don't get much mail off Mark Anthony. This was the first, so I was kind of curious, you know, what it was about. So I opened it up, and it said, you know, leave it until Sports Zone, you know? So I said, of course, I will. So I left it here until Sports Zone. And he wrote a note, and he left me, like, a booklet as well. It's quite big, Sean, isn't it?
3: Yeah, I had a look at it.
0: Yeah, it's quite big.
3: Quite a lot of info.
0: Yeah, quite a lot of info. But anyway, He has a note at the front of it, and this is his words, not mine. So, as quoted from Mark Anthony, after defeat to Argentina on Wednesday in the World Cup semi-final, yet again the England team continued to be the forever never team of international football. Since winning their only World Cup in 1966, here is how they bowed out of every major world and European Cup. And then afterwards, he wrote, the forever never team, and has underlined forever and never twice. So I suppose we'll have a look and see what it's about. And it involves every single mistake England have made since they won the World Cup, which includes they've been eliminated from 25 major tournaments since they won the World Cup. And it's a complete chronological order, which includes Euro 1968 semi-final loss to Yugoslavia, won the third place playoff World

0: 22. They were in the group stage. They were knocked out after losing 2-1 to host Sweden. They failed to qualify for the World Cup in 1994. In 1996, they lost on penalties to Germany following a 1-1 draw. In the 1998 World Cup, they lost on penalties 4-3 to Argentina and a David Beckham red card, an infamous one. In the 2000s, they were eliminated after a late penalty had them lose to Romania in the group stage. In 2002, they lost 2-1 to Brazil in the quarters from a Ronaldinho free kick. In 2004, they lost on penalties to Portugal following a 2-2 draw and lost 6-5 on penalties. In 2006, they lost on penalties to Portugal again after a 0-0 draw and 3-1 on penalties and a Wayne Rooney red card. They didn't qualify for Euro 2008. In 2010, suffered a 4-1 defeat to Germany in the round of 16, made famous from the Frank Lampard goal. Euro 2012, lost some penalties to Italy. World Cup 2014, knocked out of the group stage. Euro 2016, lost to Iceland. 2018, lost to Croatia in the semi-finals. 2020, lost in the finals to Spain in the Euros. World Cup 2022, knocked out by France in the quarters. Euro 2024, lost to Spain in the final by the 86th minute. And then this past week, where they were up 1-0 against Argentina and decided to put Ezri Konsa on to fire Anthony Gordon. The rest is history. Lionel Messi stealing the deal.
1: The Frank Lampard goal. That wasn't a goal.
0: Yeah, but I said it was a ghost goal.
1: Yeah, but you said it was Frank Lampard goal.
0: I said, you know what I mean. Anyway.
1: So, but just for people who didn't know.
0: Okay. Well, you know
1: the goal that wasn't
0: you know
1: a
0: what
1: goal.
0: I mean. You know what I mean. But anyway, Sean, we're approaching the end of the show. Many thanks for the Mark. Many thanks, Mark, for the letter of information. I really appreciate it. Send me more. Sean, the final question to you is what everyone on the show has been dying to know. They've been holding their breath for the past week since Wednesday. Since the final was announced, will it be Spain or will it be Argentina?
1: Spain.
0: You're going with Spain.
1: That's why I predicted at the start of the tournament.
0: You're sticking with Spain.
1: That's what I'm sticking with.
0: You're sticking with Spain. What score?
1: 2-1 after 2-1. Extra time.
0: After extra time. You know,
1: I mean, Mal of the match.
0: Okay. You know, I said Spain at the start of the tournament. You know, I said they were going to get knocked out of the semis. They proved me wrong. You know, part of me thinks I should stick with Spain. But Argentina have been impressive too. After coming back against England, coming back against Egypt, against Cape Verde of all countries as well. Lionel Messi, you know, could be his last World Cup, you know. So a normal human being would say Spain, right? Right?
1: But you're not normal.
0: But I'm not. I'm going Argentina. Lionel Messi to steal the show. Yes, you call Argentina supposed frauds apparently from this whole World Cup and apparently being investigated by the FBI for corruption apparently for $250 million. Still, I'm sticking with my guns. I'm going with Argentina. Lionel Messi, what a man, what a player. He's going to be just take over. They're going to win. Get ready for this. 3-2 after extra time.
1: That was quite a lot of taps on the table.
0: Because I'm so confident that they'll win. I'm so confident Argentina will win it. So, yeah.
1: Just to finish off, we take away from the World Cup for a second here.
0: Okay.
1: United's losing.
0: Oh.
1: To Wrexham. So.
0: What's the score?
1: It's 1-0. But 1-0 at halftime.
0: See, part of me is happy, but part of me is like, it's Wrexham. And
1: it's a pre-season friendly. But at the same point, it's Wrexham against United.
0: I can't stand Wrexham.
1: I don't think fan of the show Ruben's happy about that now.
0: No. Don't let him don't send word to him. He probably has heard about it. But anyway, we're approaching the end of the show. You're going with Spain, I'm going with Argentina. We'll see who's right, we'll see who's wrong. The full timer's gone on in the LGFA. Galway are through to the Senior Football Championship final. They defeated Armagh 21-8. In the Tour de France, it was quite a dominant force for Tadej Pogačar. He won quite convincingly on the stage, won by 38 seconds over Isaac Del Toro and Paul Sexias in third, and Jonas Vingegaard in fourth place. So, very action-packed day in the Tour de France. But with that is all today's show. Very quickly, Shamrock Rovers through in the Champions League, came back from behind to get through. Derry, unfortunately, out there, going down to the Conference League in their home game against CSKA Sofia. And Bows are through to the second round of conference action. We'll talk about that more next week on the show. But a bit of a preview next week. We continue our Premier League fan previews. We've got Martin Lambert from Talking Town, from Ipswich Town FC. We'll talk to him, and we'll also talk to Wayne, who is a Sunderland fan from Only Fools and SAFC. on YouTube. We'll talk to them next week on the show. Whatever else happens on the show as well. Sean, you're away next week, so...
1: I'm

0: On a tour.
1: You're on a tour. So a tour, that's kind of, you're on a tour?
0: Yeah, I'm on a cricket tour.
1: Oh, I thought you meant like you're famous or something. You're going like a singer tour.
0: I am quite famous, I would say.
1: Apparently, to who? Exactly. There we go. Anyway, we'll see you all again next week.
0: To my friends.
1: To your friends. Okay, right. We'll see you all again. Same time, same place next weekend. I'll be here anyway for sure, as always, from same time, same place 2 to 5. Snap, Crackle and Pop is up next. But for myself, Stephen and Sean, have a great rest of your weekend.
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7: Hey, this is Sydney with Just Press Play. 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A new docuseries called Murder 101 tells the story of a classroom of children tasked with solving the Redhead Murders, a series of unsolved killings that once captured headlines across the American South. As the children get further into the case, they discover new clues and new leads that could bring peace to the victims of these horrible crimes. You can watch this on Amazon Prime, July 13th. Will Ferrell is back with his new comedy series on Netflix called The Hawk. The show sees Ferrell play a retired golf champion who's trying to recapture the magic of his career and achieve the golf grand slam. You can watch this on Netflix July 16th. And finally, the fans of The Wolf of Wall Street can finally see the true story of Jordan Belfort. The new 3-episode miniseries, The Real Wolf of Wall Street, reveals the true story of Jordan Belfort and his boiler room brokers at Stratton Oakmont. You can watch this on Sky, July 13th. I'm Sydney, and that was Just Press Play, your guide to the best of what's coming to your streaming services this month on Water 3.2, Dublin City FM.
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9: 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My name is Pete Holliday. Show, of course, is called...

The unmistakable sound there of Jack White's from the brand new album Frozen Charlotte. I got a beautiful copy on blue vinyl along with a free promotional for your safety guide, which is hilarious and but great as well. So do look out, you might be lucky enough to get one. That track was called G.O.D. and the Broken Ribs. You're tuned, as you well know, to 103.2 Dublin City FM. Next up we have from the album Foreign Tongues, a brand new release, that is the Rolling Stones. You might be familiar with this one. I love this. I think it's a great version.

The Rolling Stones and their version of Amy Winehouse's track, You Know I'm No Good. And I think it's a really great version. I treated myself to the box edition of the album that contains a turntable mat and posters, a double vinyl on yellow, etc. And I'd only really heard the single, and I tell you, I'm not disappointed at all. They're having fun. They sound like they're having fun, and I think that's a good sign for all bands. When you listen to the music, it sounds like they actually enjoyed making it, which is very good. It mightn't be the way it actually happened, but that's how it sounds. Next up here on 103.2 Dublin City FM, The Velveteers, Bound in Leather.

The album is called A Million Knives, and this is The Velveteers, and the track was called Bound in Leather. I came across them on Instagram, actually, where they made this little video, and it's the girl on vocals and the guitar with two sort of male drummers with heart-shaped kick drums. So I thought, well, I'll have a bit of that. And I'm enjoying them very much, and I think they're a really good, great-sounding band. The Velveteers, A Million Knives, here on 103.2 Dublin City FM. I was going through my records, sorting out, as I normally do, thinking what I'll play this week, and I decided to pull out The Pale, because I like them very much. And here's their one of the best-known tracks. This is called Butterfly from 2001 Remix. Paleontology is the album. It's a great track. I love this. The Pale.

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And don't forget, you can listen to a playback of this show and all the station's shows on the Mixcloud page. That was The Pale from the album Paleontology. That was released on vinyl a few years back. And that track was actually called Butterfly. And I found out that butterflies were originally called Flutterbys, which sounds like a great name, actually. I think it's true. I may have dreamt it. I don't know. Next up here on Snap, Crackle and the Pop, as we say, is The Sack from their newly pressed vinyl version of Adventure Majestica. This sounds absolutely brilliant, I think.

0: Newly released on vinyl, that is Sack from back in the day when it came out on CD only. Remember those days? It's just been reissued on vinyl, remastered, reworked, and they include also extra tracks that were found on old digital tapes, and they've included them. One is included on the vinyl version, and there's a whole rake of them included on the CD version. So do check that out. Aventura Majestica from Sack. They sound so young. They sound great though. That's it for part one, or side one. Let's wrap up this part of the show with X-Ray Specs. Art Official. She was way ahead of the curve, I think. This is X-Ray Specs.
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1: Hey, I'm Erica here with your latest showbiz news on Dublin City FM. Musician Harry Styles has officially achieved a Guinness World Record for the longest residency by a musician during a single run. Wrapping up his residency at London after 12 nights as a part of his Together Together tour, his record was marked on July 4th. This saw the singer overtake the previous record of 10 Wembley Stadium shows, which had been previously achieved by the band Coldplay. Styles is set to take his residency to Brazil, with performances spanning 4 nights in Sao Paulo. As the World Cup swiftly approaches the quarterfinals, football fans are preparing to bid farewell to the sport's most prolific players. After a devastating loss to Norway, Brazil's top scorer Neymar announces his retirement of international football. Similarly, captain of Portugal's national team Cristiano Ronaldo has also ended his World Cup career after losing a match against Spain. Fans and experts alike wonder whether we may also be seeing Argentina's captain Lionel Messi's departure, depending on how this global tournament comes to an end. Pico Lopez was overwhelmed after touching down in Ireland, where he received a hero's welcome at Dublin Airport. The centre-back for Shamrock Rovers and professional footballer for Cape Verde was reportedly blown away with support after returning home from the World Cup. Pictured with his wife and son, he was greeted by family, friends, reporters and fans as they welcomed him home after a well-played match against Argentina. That's the latest showbiz update from me, Erica, on 103.2 Dublin City FM.
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9: Welcome back to part two. My name is Pete Holliday. The show, of course, is Snap, Crackle and Pop. And thank you for joining me here every Saturday between 5 and 6. I do appreciate it very much. Here's Bohemian Like You from the Dandy Warhols. I haven't heard this for a while.

certainly a lot more than a nod of affection towards the Rolling Stones on that one. That's the Dandy Warhols and Bohemian Like You. But it stands on its own feet, and I think it's a great track indeed. 103.2 Dublin CZFM. Here's a track from a couple of years ago from Dublin punk band The Coat Hanger Solution, Riviera Sunshine.

from the official Coat Hanger Solution album, and they're doing very well indeed on the live scene. That's the Coat Hanger Solution and Riviera Sunshine. That would have been a single release. I think it should have been a single release, and it should have been a hit single. And you never know, it might still be a hit single. 103.2 Dublin City FM. Here's the Flaming Groovies, High Flying Baby.

The fantastic Flaming Groovies there from their album Teenage Head. For me, that's one of my, you know, real go-to albums. Transformed by Lou Reed, Teenage Head by the Flaming Groovies. I hit them a lot and I love them. I think they're great, great albums. Still, after all of these years, 103.2 Dublin City FM. Here's the Lambrini Girls, Cult of Celebrity.

Lambrini Girls and Cult of a Celebrity. One of the benefits, I suppose, of Spotify is that you're getting exposed to a lot of music that maybe you haven't heard of, or you've heard of but haven't heard, if you know what I mean. And that was the case here with the Lambrini Girls. I was looking at something else and I said, Lambrini Girls, yeah, I remember them, the name. Let's have a listen. I said, yep, that's in the show this week. Cult of Celebrity. I reckon we'll hear more of them as we go along. Here's Television and Glory.

One of the great American punk heroes, that is Tom Verlaine, of course, and the band Television from their 1978 album Adventure. That track was called Glory. I'm lucky enough to pick up the red vinyl version. The whole pack is predominantly red, and it looks and sounds great. 103.2 Dublin City FM from the album Hunky Dory. Here's David Bowie and Queen Bitch. This sort of was very much based on Queen, Sweet Jane, I think.

Yes, indeed, the Lou Reed influence showing there. That's Queen Bitch sounding sort of like Sweet Jane, and a great track too. Could easily fit it on the Ziggy Stardust album, but it was predates the Ziggy Stardust album because it's from Hunky Dory David Bowie. 103.2 Dublin City FM. Next up, we have Sparks from their classic album Kimono, My House, and their great advice for people wanting to enter into the music industry. This is called Talent is an Asset.

from the classic 1974 album Kimono My House. That is Sparks there, and Talent is an Asset. Of course, it included the hit single This Town Ain't Big Enough for the Both of Us, with the real life sort of gunshot things happening. It's a great track, great album too, and they're still going, and they're just as good as they are now as they were back then. I've seen them a couple times live, and they are something special. And that's it for another week. Thank you so much for joining me here every Saturday between 5 and 6 on 103.2 Dublin City FM. We're going to leave you this week from Kevin Ayres from his album Bananarama. I've played this a few times on the show over the years. This is Don't Let It Get You Down, and make sure that you don't. I'll see you next week. Keep smiling.

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4: Hey, it's Michael O'Kane. It's the 17th of July, and here's what happened on this day in music. In 2019, Snow Patrol's ballad, Chasing Cars, was named the most played song of the 21st century on UK radio. Originally released in 2006, the love-struck ballad nearly reached number one in the UK, but remained in the chart for an astonishing 4 years. Runner-up went to Black Eyed Peas' I Got a Feeling, and third place was Pharrell's Happy. Here's two for you, Take That fans out there. In 1993, Take That had their first UK number one with Pray. And only 2 years later, in 1995, Robbie Williams officially announced he was going to be leaving Take That. Announcing his leaving of the band in the middle of their world tour, as a solo artist, Robbie went on to have 7 UK number one singles, and all but one of his 14 studio albums reaching number one. And lastly, in 1965, King Records released Papa's Got a Brand New Bag by the one and only James Brown. The track went on to sell over 2 million copies worldwide and received a Grammy Award for Best Rhythm and Blues Recording. And if you're celebrating your birthday today, you share with country music star Luke Bryan and Tom Fletcher, guitarist, vocalist, now YouTuber with McFly, who in 2004 had the UK number one single with Colours in Her Hair. Fletcher was born on this day in 1985. My name's Michael O'Kane, and that was what happened on this day in music.
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David Ruffin's first solo hit record, My Whole World Ended, opening up this week's Soul Seeker show on Dublin City FM 103.2 and online. Martin Goggin here, along with Danny Duggan, spinning soul until 7. A couple of 45s from the Chicago Brunswick label now, starting with Jackie Ross, Keep Your Chin Up.

Because of You, a Northern Soul classic by Jackie Wilson on the Brunswick label. And speaking of Northern Soul classics, Sleepless Night Soul Nights is back. Tomorrow night in Doyle's, College Street in Dublin, the best Northern, Motown and Rare Soul, all in original vinyl from 7 to late. Danny and myself, along with some of the top soul DJs around, will make sure to keep the dance floor full with records like A Love Reputation by Denise LaSalle.

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Next up, a group Danny had the good fortune to see live, the Tramps, Hold Back the Night.

Super Soulful from the Dramatics, I Cried All the Way Home. An artist I was lucky enough to catch live at this year's Cincinnati Music Festival, Ledisi, I Blame You.

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Short break coming up, but don't go anywhere. Danny's spinning more great soul until 7. Last one for me for tonight, Sons of Robin Stone, Let's Do It Now.

0: 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Hey, I'm Megan McRury, and this is Loving and Listening Live, your go-to guide to the hottest live concerts in Dublin. We are keeping it Irish for this one. Blessed be our music. Let's see who we got. Kicking this off with, you already know, Dermot Kennedy, along with special guests Amble and Aaron Rowe. Three big Irish names all in one night. Playing in the Aviva July 11th and 12th. This makes Dermot the first Irish solo artist to play not one, but two gigs in this iconic venue. Followed by D10, and I'm not talking about Ballyferment, I'm talking about December 10. The new and exciting Irish and British boy band that's been popping off everywhere. Super talented with a very bright future ahead of them, and they are in the National Stadium on July 21st. Finishing off with no other than the Wolftones, the iconic Irish band that's made its music a staple in our culture. They keep trying to leave, but we won't let them. No farewell tours while I'm around. Playing in the Three Arena, July 3rd and 4th and 24th and 25th. The Irish are completely taking over the rest of July, as we should. Let's get our summer, people. I'm Meg, and that was Loving and Listening Live. Hiya, I'm Meg. Tune in to Loving and Listening Live here on Dublin City FM every Sunday from 4 to 5. I'll have your go-to guide to the hottest live concerts in Dublin. 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
2: 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Martin kicked things off at 6. This is Danny taking over until 7. And then it's Carl with Shaking Street.

from 1969, that's People's Choice, You're Mine, and we started the show off with Michael Cooper from 2004, Are We Cool? In this weather, it's not so easy to do. Here's Max Simmons.

from 1975. That's Black Satin, who recorded on Buddha Records. Everybody stand and clap your hands. That included Fred Parris, Richie Freeman, Nate Marshall and Jimmy Curtis, so multi-talented. Going back to the 60s now, Detroit, Isley Brothers.

Bridges on Soul Seeker with Don't You Make Me Cry. Here's Windy City. And just for you, go out to Martin, who's actually probably around Windy City over the next week or two. Hope you're behaving yourself.

And that's just about a wrap for this week's edition of Soul Seeker on 103.2. Martin, myself, really appreciate you listening in. Hopefully you'll continue doing that. Try not to get too hot this week. Stay safe. Enjoy the rest of the weekend and catch you next week. Leave you with some of Kenny Burke's fabulous Rising to the Top from 1982.

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4: 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Bolero Plus comes to the Helix from Wednesday the 15th of July to Friday the 17th. 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Audiences can expect powerful performances, striking choreography, and evocative music. The Brightening Air by Conor McPherson is a drama set in rural Ireland during the 1980s. Adult siblings Billy and Stephen live together in their family home, maintaining a fragile routine until the arrival of their estranged brother Dermot and excommunicated uncle Father Pierre. As all tensions resurface, hidden forces are awakened, leading to profound and devastating consequences. This runs from the Gate Theatre from Friday the 17th of July to Sunday the 30th of August. Ilana Glazer brings her acclaimed stand-up comedy to Vicar Street on Saturday the 18th of July at 7pm. Best known as a co-creator and star of the hit television series Broad City, Glazer has built an international reputation for her sharp, insightful and socially aware comedy. I'm Emily and that has been your out-out guide on 103.2 Dublin City FM.
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It's Saturday, it's Dublin City FM at Shaken Street, it's Uncle Carl. 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

103.2 Dublin City FM, the Mary Stokes Band, I'm Coming Home, and the Popular Five on Bobby Day's Little Bitty Pretty One. Shaken Street, the Meat Men, I Love Beans. Don't we all?

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3: 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Musician Harry Styles has officially achieved a Guinness World Record for the longest residency by a musician during a single run. Wrapping up his residency at London after 12 nights as a part of his Together Together tour, his record was marked on July 4th. This saw the singer overtake the previous record of 10 Wembley Stadium shows, which had been previously achieved by the band Coldplay. Styles is set to take his residency to Brazil, with performances spanning 4 nights in Sao Paulo. As the World Cup swiftly approaches the quarterfinals, football fans are preparing to bid farewell to the sport's most prolific players. After a devastating loss to Norway, Brazil's top scorer Neymar announces his retirement of international football. Similarly, captain of Portugal's national team Cristiano Ronaldo has also ended his World Cup career after losing a match against Spain. Fans and experts alike wonder whether we may also be seeing Argentina's captain Lionel Messi's departure, depending on how this global tournament comes to an end. Pico Lopez was overwhelmed after touching down in Ireland, where he received a hero's welcome at Dublin Airport. The centre-back for Shamrock Rovers and professional footballer for Cape Verde was reportedly blown away with support after returning home from the World Cup. Pictured with his wife and son, he was greeted by family, friends, reporters and fans as they welcomed him home after a well-played match against Argentina. That's the latest showbiz update from me, Erica, on 103.2 Dublin City FM.
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It's our twin spin now on Shaken Street with Uncle Carl. 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

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Jerry and the Pacemakers, 1964 waxing, It's Gonna Be All Right. And the brand new single from Muck and the Myers. 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

103.2 Dublin City FM, Stereophonics, Local Boy and Photograph, and the Chris Vandelay Project, How Will You Know? Ike and Tina Turner cover the Drifters on Shaken Street with Uncle Carl.

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The Young Rascals and Ike and Tina Turner covering Save the Last Dance for Me. The Amplifierheads' new album Super 8 is due out very shortly. This is the lead single, Rock and Roll Riot, Shaken Street.

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1: Hey, it's Michael O'Kane. It's the 17th of July, and here's what happened on this day in music. In 2019, Snow Patrol's ballad, Chasing Cars, was named the most played song of the 21st century on UK radio. Originally released in 2006, the love-struck ballad nearly reached number one in the UK, but remained in the chart for an astonishing 4 years. Runner-up went to Black Eyed Peas' I Got a Feeling, and third place was Pharrell's Happy. Here's two for you, Take That fans out there. In 1993, Take That had their first UK number one with Pray. And only 2 years later, in 1995, Robbie Williams officially announced he was going to be leaving Take That. Announcing his leaving of the band in the middle of their world tour, as a solo artist, Robbie went on to have 7 UK number one singles, and all but one of his 14 studio albums reaching number one. And lastly, in 1965, King Records released Papa's Got a Brand New Bag by the one and only James Brown. The track went on to sell over 2 million copies worldwide and received a Grammy Award for Best Rhythm and Blues Recording. And if you're celebrating your birthday today, you share with country music star Luke Bryan and Tom Fletcher, guitarist, vocalist, now YouTuber with McFly, who in 2004 had the UK number one single with Colours in Her Hair. Fletcher was born on this day in 1985. My name's Michael O'Kane, and that was what happened on this day in music.
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The Bobby Fuller 4 on Shaken Street with Uncle Carl.

2 from the Bobby Fuller 4 on Dublin City FM, Let Her Dance, and their version of Buddy Holly's Love's Made a Fool of You. Today is the 60th anniversary of Bobby Fuller's death in very mysterious circumstances. He was only 23 years old. Let's give Bobby Fuller a Shaken Street salute. Shaken Street with Uncle Carl, the noisy neighbours of rock

Our Shaken Street salute to the late Bobby Fuller, who died on this day 60 years ago. Two songs called Who Killed Bobby Fuller. The first one by Black 47 with the Johnny Earthquake Band, and that was the Rocketeens. In between, we had Chuck Prophet, Bobby Fuller Died for Your Sins. Brand new from David Meyer, Summer, Summer, Summer, Dublin City FM, Shaken Street.

93.2 Dublin City FM, the late Kirsty MacColl, of course. There's a guy works down the chip shop, swears he's Elvis. And David Meyer, Summer, Summer, Summer. Let's have a lesson on how to write a song. 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

0: 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We ask the brakeman to stop this train called Shaken Street next.
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4: 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We are keeping it Irish for this one. Blessed be our music. Let's see who we got. Kicking this off with, you already know, Dermot Kennedy, along with special guests Amble and Aaron Rowe. Three big Irish names all in one night. Playing in the Aviva July 11th and 12th. This makes Dermot the first Irish solo artist to play not one, but two gigs in this iconic venue. Followed by D10. And I'm not talking about Ballyferment. I'm talking about December 10. The new and exciting Irish and British boy band that's been popping off everywhere. Super talented with a very bright future ahead of them. And they are in the National Stadium on July 21st. Finishing off with no other than the Wolftones, the iconic Irish band that's made its music a staple in our culture. They keep trying to leave, but we won't let them. No farewell tours while I'm around. Playing in the Three Arena, July 3rd and 4th and 24th and 25th. The Irish are completely taking over the rest of July, as we should. Let's get our summer, people. I'm Meg, and that was Loving and Listening Live.
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Here's the new single from Ratscabies' new band, Professor and the Madmen, Shaken Street with Uncle Carl.

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From Banda AL9's album, Hey Hey, We're Banda AL9, Complicated Girls, Shaken Street.

103.2 Dublin City FM, Banda AL9, Complicated Girls, and Gary Ritchie, You Are Only Using Me. Let's play one more to remember Bobby Fuller, who died on this day 60 years ago. 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Follow us and share the Shaken as well.

Shaken Street with Uncle Carl, the Bobby Fuller Four, never to be forgotten. And Bobby Fuller will never be forgotten, especially on Shaken Street. Join me again next Saturday at 7 for another cruise down this rockin' road. Helen is ready to take you clubbing right here on Dublin City FM. I'm off for leftover pizza now. Greenfoot on Shaken Street.

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4: 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The Bear is back. This will be the fifth and final season of the show. This season picks up where we left off as the restaurant takes a massive loss. Now the rest of the cast must get it together to keep the restaurant afloat and get their first Michelin star. You can watch the whole season on Disney Plus, June 25th. John Cena and Eric Andre are starring in a brand new feature-length comedy with Little Brother. 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

0: 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I'm Helen. I'm with you till 11 o'clock here on Club Classics. And I've got a whole bunch of great music. So whatever you're doing, enjoy it. Here's Sash.
1: Love me tomorrow. 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Vámonos al viaje.

your Saturday night soundtrack right here on Dublin City FM. Tix Dan Harkner. It's Sunshine. Bring on the sunshine. Right, more on the way for you now. Bit of Junior Jack in the mix with My Feeling. And a good old club classic, MC Hammer. You can't touch this.

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And if you're singing Baby Don't Hurt Me in the car right now, you're definitely not alone. We're going to stay with that feel-good club vibe now, heading back to the birthplace of music. This is Pure Energy. Put your hands up in the air from Detroit legends, Inner City. It is Big Fun.

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The unmistakable sounds of Groove Armada right there. Absolutely phenomenal. Now, if you're wondering what Groove Armada are up to these days, the lads are still very much on the road playing all the festivals, club shows around Europe and beyond. Absolutely incredible. And they continue with new music. So there's a whole bunch of new remix packages in 2026. Come on, Groove Armada. Here's Armin up next. Enjoy.

That takes you back, eh? So much more on the way between now and 11 o'clock. You are locked into Club Classics on Dublin City FM, your Saturday night soundtrack. How do you fancy a bit of berry? Sunshine after the rain.

Michael Gray, The Weeknd. I cannot wait for the party and the weekend to begin. Well, it already did, FYI. All right, this next tune is one of my favorites. Fills the dance floor every single time. It's Robin S. Sing it. Sing it out loud. Show me.

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I'm up in the party, I'm glad that I got you, and it's alright, you got you a partner, and cut a

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So much more great music on the way. Don't touch that dial. Global Sessions up next. After that, Sugar Radio with Robin Schulz and Project Radio with MK Off, and it is their 100th show. Congratulations to him. Stay tuned, though, for more great music, and have a good weekend. Bye-bye.

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1: 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We got 60 minutes of the biggest dance tunes to hit the floors this week. If you're ready, turn it up. Let's go.
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0: Becca here with your latest showbiz news on Dublin City FM. Musician Harry Styles has officially achieved a Guinness World Record for the longest residency by a musician during a single run. Wrapping up his residency at London after 12 nights as a part of his Together Together tour, his record was marked on July 4th. This saw the singer overtake the previous record of 10 Wembley Stadium shows, which had been previously achieved by the band Coldplay. Styles is set to take his residency to Brazil, with performances spanning 4 nights in Sao Paulo. As the World Cup swiftly approaches the quarterfinals, football fans are preparing to bid farewell to the sport's most prolific players. After a devastating loss to Norway, Brazil's top scorer Neymar announces his retirement of international football. Similarly, captain of Portugal's national team Cristiano Ronaldo has also ended his World Cup career after losing a match against Spain. Fans and experts alike wonder whether we may also be seeing Argentina's captain Lionel Messi's departure, depending on how this global tournament comes to an end. Pico Lopez was overwhelmed after touching down in Ireland, where he received a hero's welcome at Dublin Airport. The centre-back for Shamrock Rovers and professional footballer for Cape Verde was reportedly blown away with support after returning home from the World Cup. Pictured with his wife and son, he was greeted by family, friends, reporters and fans as they welcomed him home after a well-played match against Argentina. That's the latest showbiz update from me, Erica, on 103.2 Dublin City FM.
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